0: and they asked me to do a little intro to my show. And I thought it was just so fitting because it turned out to also be election night, and so much happened that day. And I thought it was just the most fitting place to be in the local media center, trying to convey the need for political participation, for more active engagement, because that is exactly what I think democracy at, any point in its history needs, is more participation. And I will always, always remember my great chats with Michelle Famula. And every time I would, and it was always before an election or some kind of, oh, actually, now that I'm thinking about it, there was three elections because we had the special election as well here in California. But I'll always remember my chats with Michelle because I would genuinely be so surprised by the knowledge I learned from her. And I truly think that all these nonprofits that are filling in the gaps, they're definitely making a difference in our democracy. Because even for a voter like me, and I consider myself to be a pretty knowledgeable voter, I know what's out there, what the resources are, and what I should read on. But she would explain to me all the different processes of how an elections office works, how they are spreading this information to the people, how the League of Women Voters does an endorsement or their candidate forums, and all these things that she would talk to me about. I would take in, and I would just, kind of be a listener in that moment instead of a host. I would genuinely take a step back and listen to her speak because I wanted to be able to spread this information with my community as well. I wanted all these things to educate the public so they weren't just voting randomly for names. But I felt like I got it all from her every single time. And I think there's still so many conversations I could have with anyone from the League of Women Voters, and I would be inspired and motivated to go out in my community and continue to spread information and resources mostly, because the resources were what she desperately hoped people would get out of hearing the story of the League of Women Voters. And the reason behind it was that they wanted to provide the community with options for how to vote. And I still see today the purpose of the show. I see it every single day, whether it's an election season or not, or if we're just in the middle of kind of a dry season of nothing really going on in the political atmosphere, like kind of right now, where a lot of things have dried up from the recent election, and now we're waiting for November. I still see a reason for it every day because people are constantly putting out content and snippets of little conversations that are flagged as disinformation. And I think the most important way to combat disinformation is to get it. Information about a candidate or about a person from themselves. If it is about themselves, it is true. At least you hope that what they're saying is true, and I'm sure they are saying the truth. It's important that you get that, especially from the source. And there's never a time when you could snip my show and make it seem like it was anything different than what it was, because it truly was just a person telling their story. There was nothing controversial or wrong about it. Like many of the times that we see these little content things on TikTok, Instagram, whatever social media platform, it was their story that whichever part you started tuning in, you could catch on to what their personality was like, to what they were thinking about, to what the biggest issues were for them. And it made me, as well, a more informed voter. It allowed me to think about the people beyond the decisions they've already made and let me think about how their principles might affect later decisions that have not yet happened. When you think about a lot of the principles that they stand on beyond their political party, it really can help lead you to decide whether other important issues that perhaps they haven't voted on, or are specific or really specific that have not come up yet, how they may approach that certain issue without being able to talk to them directly. And then I also want to acknowledge in this conversation how just mind-blowing it was to me that young people were changing like the political atmosphere so quickly, and I was so happy about it. I remember protests happening like at that time, young people protesting, going to rallies, going to government officials' events and speaking up, asking questions. It was mind-blowing to me because I hadn't seen that for such a long time. And then to see it suddenly appear, it was like just everything you could dream of as a young person involved in governance, because that's what you hope that young people take from every conversation and every decision that's made, that they have an opinion on it, that they have, I guess, a drive in them from that to participate and get involved. And I hadn't seen that to the degree that I did while I was doing the show. And I think I got a lot of my inspiration even in the difficult times when I was doing a final, well, then going directly from the final to running to the library to record this podcast, which is a true story, or having to do this podcast in a different country and taking the microphone with me to interview the Secretary of State, which also happened. All these different sacrifices that I had to make for the show, I guess, and to really prove my dedication to it, or not prove, but cement that dedication to the show. It felt very much worth it when young people would come out in numbers and speak their voice. I think it's they hold a lot of power. Young people have the microphone, and it's a very big misconception that they're the future because they're the present. If you think about a lot of the changes, it's affecting them. How can we say they're the future if that's their reality? If that's the if the consequences or the benefits of our actions are directly affecting them. And I really, really try to incorporate questions and conversations around young people whenever I would interview a candidate or just a local government official to remind them, really, and to spark some, I guess, inspiration if they hadn't thought about it, about how they could incorporate young people into their movement, because young people hold a microphone. They have the power to really change their communities. And that's what I wanted for my show. And I know other young people want that in some aspect as well. And then I keep talking about campaigns and political candidates because that was one of my favorite parts of all of this. In the dry seasons, when there is no big election coming up, or really any candidate who's doing any kind of campaigning or promotion of themselves, it gets really difficult to find people who you can talk to because there just isn't a means of communicating with them that is as easily accessible as when they're campaigning. So that was also another reason why I loved campaign season, because it was so much easier to get interviews. But also, I loved campaign season because there was a sense that some people would not make it. They would not make it, but they were trying. They were doing all the work that a successful candidate would be doing. And you would have no idea who would be moving forward, how the people would turn out to vote. But you heard them, you gave them a chance. And I think that giving people a chance, hearing their opinions at least, was the most transformative thing that, to me, a campaign season could have. It's that regardless if you have a 30, 40-year incumbent, you have someone you can listen to, or regardless if you have a 2-year incumbent, you can listen to a fresh perspective as well. It doesn't matter how long someone had been in that seat or how experienced someone running was. You did sit there and listen to their opinions and took something out of it. You got a multitude of different perspectives, and it was inspiring to see different visions for the same goal. The goal always was to better the communities, to solve the problems that these people believed needed solving. And you didn't know who would win. You didn't know who would lose. You just knew that they had these ideas and you would have to make a decision. And the best part also was getting a say, knowing that my peers would probably participate in this more likely than going to an event of theirs or writing letters or calling in. It was more likely that they would vote. So that would be one way that I could finally connect with the people of my school about the importance of voting, about going out to the polls, about, just how elections work, spreading that knowledge that Michelle would give me to everyone at my high school was a great chance for me to show how much of a political nerd I was, but also just to instill in them this information, because voting is something that people can do for their lifetime and it's going to change. And even now, changes to elections are happening. They're happening quite often, actually, especially here in California. Special elections, debating about election eligibility, about how to vote, where you can vote. All these things are perpetually changing. So just getting information once, while very helpful and can instill a sense of importance and can remind someone of the value of voting, will not be enough for them to understand everything about how the process works forever, because the process is constantly changing. So this is why organizations and nonprofits and even local radio shows are so important for the public, because 20 years ago, this is totally different than the rules we have now. And that's just something that we have to keep up with. And it's a task given to us, or a right really given to us, that I think I learned more seriously about, learned the importance of. And now I kind of want to talk about something else that I learned about myself throughout this whole show. I definitely wasn't as confident in my radio abilities when I first started Next Gen Talks. I was really scared of messing up. I would say a lot of and likes and and all those different filler words. And I would speak very quietly and away from the microphone. And a staff would always have to help me. And thank you so much to Ned and Jim and everyone at KDRT and Autumn for all their technical support, because I was very, very scared of the microphone at first. I wanted to say stuff. There was stuff I wanted to say to all of you. There was knowledge I wanted to spread, and there were guests I could line up. But how would I start these conversations? How would I know even how to start the program? What buttons would I have to move? There was a whole soundboard of buttons I could choose from. And I learned about myself that radio programming is something that I can learn. It's something that, just like everything else that I did, was difficult, but it was worth it for the show. It turned out really wonky sometimes, and the show wouldn't be perfect. And there would be in the one of the very first episodes of the show, I started talking, but the autoplay was on. So it was me talking with another version of me talking on top of that. And that was quite a mess. And I was sad about that one. But you learn in doing something that's not what you're used to, or not something that I thought I would ever be doing, really, to spread the information, because that just didn't seem like something I could do. I learned really easily that it's something I was willing to sacrifice or invest my time in. I was willing to invest the time to learn all the radio programming to have a really good, solid show, or at least something that people could listen to and there wouldn't be two versions of my voice on it somehow. And I want to encourage everyone else listening to this that if you want to start your own version of a show, it doesn't have to be a radio program. It can be anything, a newsletter, an email list, any sort of knowledge that you want to spread, especially about combating the disinformation and politics or something political or about government. I encourage you to take that harder step to learn how to use different softwares or different modes of communication to reach more people, because your information is very, very helpful. It even if it just helps one person, it's one person who will maybe be more likely to go to the polls and vote, who will take the time and search candidates before they vote, who will understand the process that governs and makes the rules of their life better. I really encourage you to take that step because it opens up a world of opportunities when you're able to share that information and learn that for yourself. And certainly, there were times on the show that I didn't know what to say or what to do or how to react, even. But you do it all in grace. You do it all in the hopes that it doesn't turn out all too bad. And that was one of the first lessons I was taught when I was shadowing KDRT DJs, was that you'll make a lot of mistakes at first. My mom would come up with lists of things that I did wrong at first so I could improve on them. But ultimately, you're going to get better with practice. And 2 years later, here we are with the final episode. And I want to address now what comes next for me. As I already mentioned, I'm heading off to UC Berkeley in the fall. But as to what comes next with, I guess, governance and political science, I really don't know. I don't know what's going to come of being a radio DJ either. I certainly think it's something that I'll have a passion for. I'll want to volunteer for. If I end up living close to Davis, I'll definitely want to come back and volunteer. But I think the more interesting part is that I don't know if I want to be involved in politics and governance to a higher level than just a participant or a helper, I guess. I don't know if politics is necessarily where I can make the greatest difference. I think about that a lot, and I thought about that in every conversation I had, was that while you can make great difference in being involved in the political system, there are so many other ways you can as well, that people can live lives that do not involve being politically active to a professional level and still make a great difference for their communities. I think about like the Key Clubs or the League of Women Voters or KDRT or all the volunteers that go and canvass for candidates. They're doing a lot of work to be involved in that process and the governance aspect of democracy, yet they're not in it professionally or full time. And I think maybe that's the way I want to go. I don't want to be slowed down by all the things that I can't do or by all the races I may lose. Because while I would certainly make that sacrifice if I really, really wanted to, I feel like I want to help people, a specific subset of people who need that help the most. I feel like I want to help those that are least likely to go out and vote, least likely to understand how their democracy works. I think that might involve youth, educating youth on pre-registering to vote or how civics work, civic education, volunteering, all of the aspects that make us good civic participants, people who are open to doing something else for the greater good of our democracy. I think that's ultimately where I want to go because that's where I've always had a passion, more so than trying to do things in a harsher way that sometimes politics can involve. As you've seen in my conversations, I don't think I could do a debate. I don't think I could be confrontational at all or have that way of, I guess, being really one-sided in what my belief is, or not always being one-sided, but also taking input from others. I think that's way more important to me than trying to establish my mission. I'm too much more rooted in community and wanting to be there every day than having to balance something else, like a job, like my job requirements with my love for community, I guess is the best way to put it. I would never want to make a sacrifice on that because I think that would be very difficult for me. So with that, I want to wrap up the last episode of Next Gen Talks here, KDRT 95.7 in Davis, California. We've closed the run on 2 years, and I really can't believe it. Thank you so much to every single one of you who has tuned in, made a difference, and shaped your community. Keep making that change somehow, and I'm sure we'll meet again somehow. Keep being a participant in your society somehow. Keep voting if you have the ability to vote, and keep making your voice heard because your voice is important. It's just as important as anybody else's voice. And even if you won't be tuning in anymore to the show, keep these conversations in mind because I can assure you that a lot of these guests that have been on the show will continue to appear and you'll continue to be reminded of the great conversations that we nurtured here. So thank you.
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0: 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A radio show and podcast where a medic with a map explores healthcare around the world, highlights people who improve it, and shares what we can learn from them. This is your host, Dr. Sheikh. Healthcare environments can be intense. People come in sick or need complex procedures. Teams of clinicians with a range of skills and expertise interact with each other and with patients and their families who each have unique circumstances. A lot happens, sometimes very fast, and the stakes are high. So how do we figure out when things go wrong, and how do we learn from these incidents to prevent them from happening again? Incident reporting systems are used by many healthcare organizations to track adverse events or high-risk situations. The premise of these incident reporting systems are that frontline healthcare staff who are directly involved in events that adversely affect or could affect patients voluntarily report these events using a centralized process at their healthcare organization. These systems are meant to give healthcare facilities critical insights that could help them prevent or reduce risks to patients and learn from these incidents. Incident reporting systems work best when, in addition to reporting adverse events, healthcare staff also report near misses. These are instances where things could have gone wrong, but were fortunately picked up before harm actually reached the patient. In this episode, we talk about adverse event reporting and learning systems in hospitals, clinics, and pharmacies. Adverse events and near misses in healthcare are underreported all around the world. What makes the evening news is just the tip of the iceberg. Incident reporting systems in hospitals are surveillance systems whose goal is to pick up potential problem areas. But one issue is that they rely on voluntary reporting. There are many reasons healthcare staff may not report these incidents. For example, an organizational culture of blame or shame, a fear of repercussion, or a perception that reporting would take too much time away from their other patient care tasks. Healthcare staff also need to believe that they're taking the time to report these issues during their busy workday really changes things for the better. There are healthcare systems around the world working hard to change the culture of reporting these incidents. They're doing this by recognizing that medical errors and incidents are more often than not a product of problematic organizational cultures, rather than solely because of one person. Moving the focus from who caused the problem to what went wrong encourages reporting and learning from events. So does closing the loop and communicating to healthcare staff who reported incidents how things improved at a system level as a consequence of their report, and recognizing employees who report patient safety hazards that change care for the better. Our guest on today's episode of Mapping Healthcare is Professor Shin Ushiro, who is the Chief Patient Safety Officer at Kyushu University Hospital in Japan. Shin has worked for years with the Japan Council for Quality Healthcare, or JQ, on building and improving a national adverse event reporting and learning system in his country. The views expressed on the show are mine and those of my guests. So Shin, welcome to the show. You work with the Japan Council for Quality Healthcare, or JQ. So let's talk specifically about the work that JQ has been doing on incident reporting and learning health systems in Japan. You've been leading this work for nearly two decades. I was reading about the history of Japan's patient safety journey, and I read that in the late 1990s and the early 2000s, there were several medical incidents that received media attention there, which spurred some significant changes and ultimately led to the formation of the Japan Council for Quality Healthcare. So tell us about some of those incidents and the national response and policy changes from those cases.
1: Thank you very much, Ulfat. And what happened the year of 2000 and around was a fatal and a deadly medical accident, even in prestigious hospitals in my country. There were a couple of cases and which were highly publicized by Japanese media. So I said there are a couple of cases. Number one, the patient A and the patient B were completely switched. Patient A was supposed to undergo heart surgery, but patient B, lung surgery. So the type of surgery were completely switched. Number two is a case in which patient were dead, unfortunately. Patient underwent hand surgery, and after that, patient was supposed to undergo drip infusion of heparin solution. However, the nurse in charge mistakenly injected disinfectant solution instead of heparin. Both solutions are transparent, no color, so she mistook. And then number three, I'd like to talk about the humidifier of ventilator. There were two different tanks close to the ventilator. One contains water, another one contains ethanol. So the nurse mistakenly injected ethanol to humidifier, so patient inhaled ethanol for 2 days, and then patient were dead, unfortunately. So Japanese people believed that prestigious hospitals provide a safe management. However, the anxiety and the intense concern on patient safety mounted in our society at that time. So in response to the growing concern on patient safety, the Japanese government published a national policy on patient safety in 2002. It included reporting and learning system at the institutional level and the national level.
0: Thank you for sharing that, Shin. And that really helps me appreciate the long journey that, you know, many countries have faced similar journeys where there's been a reckoning about the issues around patient safety, and national bodies that have been formed in response to those issues. So the Japan Council for Quality Healthcare's work on the national reporting and learning system includes analyses, alerts, and a database of patient safety, adverse events, and near misses. This work continues to expand over time, and another program introduced was the Japan Obstetric Compensation System for Cerebral Palsy. This is a no-fault compensation system for birth injury. Japan, I was reading, was facing some severe resource constraints in perinatal medicine. There was a lot of burden on physicians and midwives, and because of that, there was a shortage of young physicians specializing in obstetrics, which further worsened this growing crisis. So tell us about the Japan Obstetric Compensation System for Cerebral Palsy. What was achieved by introducing this program in Japan, and how it has improved maternal and child safety over the past few years?
1: As you said, nearly 20 years ago, we suffered a shortage of obstetricians and neonatologists, mostly because of rising lawsuit cases, particularly lawsuit cases related to cerebral palsy and the management of neonatal period. And so the health minister launched a study group in the ministry, and the study group concluded that no-fault compensation system deserves to consider. And then leading political party came to the ministry, and they also launched a study group, and they concluded that no-fault compensation system should be in place in our healthcare system in my country. And then government political leaders came to JQ to be an operator of the no-fault compensation system. The system provides no-fault compensation. It's a monetary compensation, as well as publishing investigative report and carry out preventive action. You know, a patient group were included in the introductory committee, and they emphasized that just the money doesn't satisfy them. Prevention, investigation and prevention will satisfy the victimized patient and family. The framework includes not only financial compensation, but also investigation and prevention. And we launched the new system in 2009. At one time point, we made a comparison study using the batch of investigative report in some year, and we compared it to different year. And then we concluded that several clinical procedures that take place during delivery is improving. For instance, fetal heart rate monitoring interpretation is improving, and excess amount of uterine contracting agent like oxytocin is less frequent, and the neonatal resuscitation is more often. We concluded that we are keeping on improving the procedure. And the number of profound cerebral palsy eligible for this system is dramatically decreasing. Particularly initial 5 years, it dropped dramatically. So the Japanese society welcomed this system and touted this system. Even Supreme Court of Japan touted this system.
0: As you know, I'm a pediatrician, and so have seen and experienced that whole spectrum of events, from being a physician in the delivery room to then taking care of kids with chronic conditions and seeing the impact of cerebral palsy on families, and pretty much it's a lifelong journey that families face. So really important program, and thank you for sharing your experience about that. So Shin, you're a medical doctor, surgeon by background, and the chief patient safety officer at Kyushu University Hospital in Japan. There you've worked on a wide range of quality and safety improvements, such as incident reporting system, hospital accreditation, and ways to improve communication with patients and families in challenging situations. You're also an advisor to the Health Minister of Japan. So tell us about how you got interested in healthcare quality and patient safety and your career journey to your present role.
1: As you said, I'm originally a surgeon, but the uniqueness of my career is working as a government official in the Ministry of Health. There was an exchange program between university, the medical center, and the Ministry of Health at that time. So I worked 2 years and 6 months in the Ministry of Health in charge of cancer control and control of cardiovascular diseases and the tobacco control as well. And then I learned skills of running national project in the ministry, and I came back to work as a surgeon in my hospital. However, the concern on patient safety was mounting in our society. So JQ called me back for running national reporting and learning system, which was subsidized by the Japanese government and regulated by the government ordinance. And then I started my career on quality and safety in JQ. And I spent nearly 10 years in JQ running reporting and learning system, no fault compensation system, and a little bit engaged with hospital accreditation. And at the time, my university hospital called me back to work as a patient safety officer, because patient safety is a really big issue, particularly for university medical center. If hospital fails in the area of patient safety, total activity of hospital stops. That's what is going in my country. So I began my new career in my hospital, but JQ do not want me to leave for the university hospital. So I work in two workplaces, traveling back and forth between two organizations.
0: That's a long and winding journey, and really gives me a good picture about, you know, your solid foundation as a medical doctor, a surgeon, and then how you've branched out into really working at a really high level on a range of issues, right? Like not just surgical issues, but obstetric issues, child health issues, just a range of safety concerns that you've worked hard to mitigate. So you were on the board of the International Society for Quality in Healthcare, or ISQA, from 2017 to 2024. And with all your international work there and beyond, you've gained some valuable perspectives on incident reporting systems around the world. What are some specific cultural or structural contexts in Japan that your team had to consider as you developed systems to respond to patient safety events and to prevent them?
1: First, I'd like to focus on structural issue. If we carry out incident reporting system, we need a system at the institutional level, incident reporting system. Unfortunately, we Japanese people love government regulation. We love discipline. So the Japanese government issued a government ordinance to mandate to embed incident reporting system at all the medical institutions, including clinics, including hospitals. And then so the structure is in place in my country. And then next, I'd like to talk about the culture. You know, similar to medical professionals in other countries, our medical professionals do not like to report the incident case internally or externally. But we embedded incident reporting system under the government regulation. So I thought I need to convince medical professionals in my country to report internally and externally. So I established the two principles, particularly for JQ's external reporting and learning system. Those are no blame reporting principle. And the second principle is anonymous reporting, because the medical professionals do not want to report for fear of being blamed or for fear of being sued. So I proposed those two principles, and I traveled across my country, and I delivered lectures on reporting and learning system, for maybe 40 to 50 times a year. And then the number of reporting gradually increased. Initially, I thought that this system may not be successful. However, it has been very, very, very successful. So the Japanese government tried to launch equivalent system covering other medical institutions like community pharmacy and the dental clinic as well.
0: Important points that you raised about the culture of incident reporting systems and the amount of work it takes to actually get them going and to reduce the stigma and blame and shame and fear around these reporting systems. And it's a worldwide challenge. And it's interesting to see that it's the same in many countries, right? So once incidents are reported, what's next? How does the Japan Council for Quality Healthcare, JQ, support learning from these incidents to help reduce the chance of similar issues recurring?
1: I might have missed to mention the feedback, but the feedback is a key issue for successful reporting and learning system. So once we get a reporting, we put all the cases on collective analysis and qualitative analysis. And then we issue periodically, for instance, we issue quarterly report, including statistics like tables or figures, as well as thematic analysis. Thematic analysis is analysis such as the overdose of insulin or mistake in double checking or error that happened at the transition of care, the admission or discharge, things like that. So the medical professionals are really much familiar with those events taken up in a thematic analysis, so they like it very much. And one of the most popular feedback of our reporting and learning systems is monthly alert. Our monthly alert is just 2 pages long. It includes incident that actually happened, which is very convincing. And we Japanese people love animation cartoons, so we include cartoons. So the cartoon conveys very important message, key messages, instantly to Japanese medical professionals who are familiar with animation and cartoons when they were a child, like me. So our monthly alert is really, really popular. We have 8,000 hospitals, many hospitals in my country, and 10,000 clinics and 68,000 dental clinics. All of them knows about our monthly alert. It's so popular. And last but not the least, we provide a database of adverse event and near miss event. 150,000 adverse event and near miss event are saved in our database, and everybody can have an access to our database. And our database, the identifier is deleted, so it's anonymous. And in recent years, AI, artificial intelligence researchers, have an access to our database, and they are developing AI models that analyzes incident on medication safety. So the database is powerful too as a feedback. With those feedbacks, our incident reporting and learning system has been very successful.
0: Yeah, that was really interesting. You know, I'm looked back to your example of using cartooning and manga in communication, which I didn't know that was done. So that was really interesting. And then, of course, you spoke about artificial intelligence and how that's now being used to identify and work on some of this. You've also worked on a national adverse event reporting system for community pharmacies. What are some patient safety issues that you find are reported by community pharmacies in Japan? And can you talk about an initiative briefly that JQ has helped implement to help with this issue?
1: Our reporting and learning system targeting hospital and clinic has been very successful. So the Minister of Health, particularly the Division of Pharmacy Regulation, came to JQ, and we launched a new system to cover community pharmacy. And then initial years, they report errors that take place during dispensing, sort of a counting error or the mix-up of drugs. However, after those years, the pharmacy noticed that our definition includes questionable prescription and clarification. The error happens in clinic or hospitals. And then error is identified in community pharmacy. And then community pharmacy calls doctors on the phone, and then they clarify. And most of the prescription is corrected by community pharmacy. That happens very often. The community pharmacy likes to report those clarification issues because it's sort of their successful story. And it's appealing to our society. So now the clarification issue accounts for 80% of all the reports, and the 20% is related to dispensing, and the other 1 or 2% is related to the sales of pharmaceutical products like insulin needle or insulin injection syringe or drip infusion bag, things like that. So we learned a lot that the clarification by community pharmacy is crucial for patient safety. That's one of the biggest achievements in the reporting and learning system.
0: And the reason it's really important is, you know, when I first started training about quality improvement, some of the principles we were taught was the Swiss cheese model. And, yeah. You know, that was published by Dr. James Reason, who recently passed away, but he basically laid the groundwork for that. And what that says is that errors pass through the holes in the Swiss cheese, and at each step you want people to block them. And I think community pharmacies play an important role when they call to clarify prescriptions. So these errors are caught before they reach the patient. So that was a really important initiative that JQ assisted with. The first time we spoke was when you interviewed me for the ISQA board position. I remember it was a video interview with a panel of interviewers from around the world, and you were in a crowded Tokyo train. I could see you walking yes. through the train. So clearly you're a man who's always on the go. So what's a project initiative you've recently started working on that we should be aware of?
1: My recent project is reporting and learning system targeting a dental clinic. There are wide range types of errors happens in dental department. For instance, the wrong tooth extraction take place occasionally. The tooth is not always clearly visible in oral cavity. Some are completely embedded in gingival tissues. So the dentist wrongly extract wrong teeth occasionally. And then they use many types of medical devices, and some are broken, and the patient ingests the parts of those medical devices. Or some parts are migrated into gingival part, but we cannot remove it because there is a very important nerve running in gingival tissues. So all those events are happening in my country, but those events are not visible to Japanese society, but it's getting visible through our reporting and learning system.
0: I'm sure your patients and your colleagues are grateful that you're involved in this work. And finally, in the show, we like to learn more about the place our guest lives or works in. So you work at Kyushu University Hospital, which is in the city of Fukuoka, on the north shore of Japan's Kyushu Island. The area I was reading is known for its beaches, its ancient temples. And I read that one of those temples, Shofukuji, is the oldest Zen temple in Japan. Its founder was monk Aisai, and he established a sect of Zen Buddhism. And he also was responsible for bringing tea culture to Japan. So tell us some more about Fukuoka. What are some of the things a first-time visitor to the area should experience there?
1: I'm really honored to introduce the city of Fukuoka, where I live and work for more than 30 years. And Fukuoka is one of the biggest cities in my country with 1.66 million population. And it's a really historical city. And it's located at the north end of Kyushu Island, close to Korean Peninsula and China. You know, that Japan and Korea had been very much affected by China, culturally and other issues as well. Fukuoka is located close to China, Korea, and Tokyo. So I often visit Incheon Airport in Seoul for transit. So it's really convenient for Asian people to visit. And then, as I said, Fukuoka was on the north end of Kyushu, was open to the China and the Korea historically. So we got many knowledges and administrative things and cultures from China. And then Eisai, Monk Eisai, was one of the person who came back to Fukuoka from China with knowledges and experience of Zen. Actually, in the city of Fukuoka, there are two different districts. One is Fukuoka district, which is administrative, governing district. And then another district is business district, which is called Hakata. So the name of the city is Fukuoka, but the name of the central station is Hakata Station. The business person of Hakata district built big temple for Eisai to spread the idea and spirit of Zen in Fukuoka area and across my country. And then so we see many temples in Fukuoka as well as shrines. If you visit Eisai's temple, it is called Shofukuji. It takes just 10 minutes from Hakata Central Station. So please visit Fukuoka and you will experience a spirit

the issues that incident reporting and learning systems can help prevent. And you also heard about how it is important to consider cultural, organizational, and political contexts in developing systems to respond to patient safety events. All right, that's all I have for you today. 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
1: O Lord, we pray thee, grant us the miracle of thy divine intervention.

Yes, indeed. It is time for another edition of Divine Intervention here on KDRT 95.7 FM Davis, KDRT.org worldwide. My name is Jess Goddess. I'm your hostess for the next couple of hours, broadcasting live from the Jeff Shaw Studio. Hey, big news is that the request line is back. Yes, it's true. Or just the, hey, say howdy line is back. So if you'd like to reach out, I'm still getting used to its return, but I will try to pay attention and answer if you call. The number is 530-792-1648. 530-792-1648. You can also reach out to me at kdrtdivine@gmail.com. And if you have a request or an idea or a complaint or a musing, I'm happy to listen or read whatever it is you might have to say. This week on the show, we have not a lot of brand new releases. We're looking at recent releases from some artists that we've heard before, but haven't had time to really explore their latest albums as much as we'd like. So that would include, the Bevis Frond, The Bug Club, Guided by Voices, Nick Harvey, River Shook, other folks. So stay tuned for that. We will also have our new Goddess of the Month for August 2026, though be sure and pay attention. Find out who that is. And we will have our questionable vinyl vespers, perhaps bad record selection. Finally, our final feature of the program, Critter Corner, where you could perhaps find your new best adoptable furball friend. I think to start us out this time around, though, I am taking a page out of the book of the Chuckleheads, the That California Sound crew, who are on every Monday at 6 o'clock here on Cater. They always talk about shows they've been to. They go to way more shows than I do, but I've been very lucky over the past couple weeks. And I got to see not only the Woggles put on a fantastic set in Sacramento this past weekend, I've seen the Losing Streaks twice, once in Alameda and then once also supporting the Woggles in Sacramento, blistering sets all. And so I thought we might start off with some garage rock, starting with the recent passage of Jeff Connelly of the Liars. I thought we'd start with the Liars and go from there. So let's hear the Liars right now with Help You. I think we'll start with Help You, Anne, and I might try to work in another track from them as well later in the show. Let me get it queued up properly and not be a clumsy, goofy DJ. Let's do this again. Here's the Liars from On Fire on Divine Intervention on KDRT. There we go.

0: Oh my gosh, the Woggles. The Woggles from Southern California. Magnificent Manford leading them up. Mr. Last Chance off the 2023 album. Before the Woggles, we heard from the Losing Streaks, Like to Be Your Man, off their 2024 release, Last House. Muck and the Myers in there doing I'm Your Man from their 2020 release. They're from Boston. In addition to seeing the Woggles and the Losing Streaks recently between Alameda and Sacramento venues, I saw Muck and the Myers in Alameda as well. And they were wonderful, as always. They're from Boston, and we started off with another Boston band sending out a rest in peace to the leader, Jeff Connolly, The Liars, doing Help You Anne from way back, way, way, way back in 1984. Wow, I am tired just from listening to that set because I can't sit still when I hear things like that. Great music all around. Gonna switch gears though a little tiny bit. The Claypool Lenham Delirium have a recent album out, and I think we heard one track on it a few weeks ago, and I thought we'd go for another. We being KDRT and all of us who are listening right now, and me, I'm Jess Goddess. This is Divine Intervention. Be with you until 8 o'clock if you're listening live on Friday. If you're listening at another time, we've got more than 90 minutes left of good music for you, including this next track. Again, the Claypool Lenham Delirium. The new album is fantastically called The Great Parrot Ox and the Golden Egg of Empathy. We're going to hear the track Heart of Chrome. It's Divine Intervention on KDRT.
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can't bring myself to talk over that slow fade, guided by voices off their latest Crawl Space of the Pantheon doing landscaping. And we started off with the Claypool Lenham Delirium off their latest The Great Paradox and the Golden Egg of Empathy, which might win the Divine Intervention Album Title of the Year Award, if there were such a thing. We heard the track Heart of Chrome. I'm Jess Goddess, and you're listening to Divine Intervention on KDRT 95.7 FM Davis, California, KDRT.org, all around the world. We're live every Friday, 6 to 8 p.m. You can catch a replay on Monday or anytime via the web or the podcast apps, should you choose to do so. All right, one of the features here on this show is Goddess of the Month, and I want to make sure we can hear at least two tracks from our wonderful goddess, so we're going to get right... Okay, we'll pause. Get it? Pause. All right, the dogs are ready, and we can't stall the dogs. The dogs are ready for Critter Corner. So we'll get to Goddess of the Month in just a minute. The dogs are so kind. They love kitties, too. And this week, we're going to talk about an adoptable kitty on Critter Corner. Her name is April. She has finished raising her beautiful babies, and now it's her turn to get adopted. I'm reading from the YOLO Animal Shelter's socials, where you can find them as well and learn about all the adoptable pets. I'll tell you what they said about beautiful April. She is gorgeous with the softest brown tabby fur you can imagine and lovely expressive eyes. A gentle soul who enjoys quiet affection, has a big purr for such a dainty little kitty, and has lived happily with other cats. She's a sensitive gal. Shelter life is not easy for the sensitive. When new people reach into her kennel, she can be a little skittish at first, and we don't blame her. But if you're willing to move slowly and let her get to know you, you will discover a sweet and loving friend. She isn't looking for someone in a hurry. April is looking for someone kind, patient, and willing to let her blossom at her own pace. Once she settles, she's going to be an amazing companion. Again, you can learn more about April by going to the YOLO County Animal Shelter's socials or their website, which I'm sure you can find by searching in your browser of choice. They have many other adoptable friends who need forever homes. Please remember, adopt, don't shop. And perhaps you can be April's new best friend. Okay, before those pesky critters interrupted me, I was about to tell you about our Goddess of the Month for August 2026. It's Sharon Jones, born Sharon LaFave Jones in Augusta, Georgia in 1956. Before we lost her to cancer nearly a decade ago, I can't believe it's been that long already, she was the lead singer of Sharon Jones and the Dap Kings, that amazing R&B band on Daptone Records out of Brooklyn. While Sharon was born in the South, she grew up in the Bed-Stuy neighborhood of Brooklyn. As is so often the case, she started singing where? Yes, gospel in church. Despite her over-the-top amazing voice, she didn't get an industry break until 1996, at the age of 40, when she appeared as a backing vocalist for Lee Fields. Before her career took off, believe it or not, she was a guard at Rikers Island and an armored car guard for Wells Fargo. So I don't think I'm, by any stretch of the imagination, she must have been thrilled to switch careers and use her beautiful voice. After that session with Lee Fields, she began recording for Desco. Then came the new Daptone label and its first release, which was an LP from Sharon Jones and a then new band, the Dap Kings. They were formed to back her up. Sharon Jones and the Dap Kings went on to release 7 albums, including a posthumous release in 2017. So over the next 2 shows here on Divine Intervention, we'll dive into a few tracks from Sharon Jones' 15-year Daptone career.
starting with this track from the first album, 2002's Dap Dippin'. Here she is, Sharon Jones, our August 2026 Goddess of the Month. Do-do-do-do-do. It's coming, I promise. I promise, I promise. Let me get my buttons lined up. Okay, pretend I just said, here's our Goddess of the Month for August 2026. Thank you for your support.

0: Dadgummit. Bill Withers doing Who Is He from 1972. Then we jump back to 1952 for Lloyd Price doing Mailman Blues off the album The Exciting Lloyd Price. And he was. We started off the set with our Goddess of the Month for Divine Intervention, August 2026. Sharon Jones. We heard from Sharon Jones and the Dap Kings doing Cut That Line off their first album, the first release on Daptone Records. Dap Dippin' with Sharon Jones and the Dap Kings. That's a lot of daps to say all in one break. And I'm tired now. So I think that we should probably get back into more music, but...
1: I continue my recital of announcements.
0: That's right. We have some announcements for you. 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Also, earlier in the program, we were talking about that California sound and how they like to tell you about shows that they've attended over the weekend when they come on the air on Monday evenings at 6 o'clock. So I would like to let you know that you will especially want to listen on this coming Monday, August 10th at 6, because John Emery, Schiller, and Shorty are welcoming Holler into the studio. Yes, the band Holler will be live in the studio on the next That California Sound. Holler have crafted their own heavy sound, drawing on a variety of inspirations, along with a love of 70s and 80s rock and metal, to build a unique brand of music with a groove. You can catch Holler here on KDRT again on, do you remember, Monday, August 10th. And for their CD release party on Saturday, August 15th at the Orange Vale Boardwalk location. 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If you didn't catch all that, don't worry, I will remind you, or I'll try to remember to remind you again later in the show. Also coming up later in the show, we will have Vinyl Vespers, our questionable record feature, and another track from our Goddess of the Month, Sharon Jones of Sharon Jones and the Dap Kings. Alrighty, earlier in the program, we heard from a couple of Boston bands, which reminded me that I don't think I've ever played the Cheater Slicks on this show. So I thought, well, I'm going to do that now. So here are the Cheater Slicks from 1996 off the album Don't Like You. We're going to hear the track Spanish Rose. I'm Jess Goddess, and this is Divine Intervention on KDRT.

0: only a guess.
1: That's right. It's the Violent Femmes from way back in 1983 doing the song Promise. Before the Violent Femmes, we heard from the Cheater Slicks from 1996, Boston, Spanish Rose off the album Don't Like You. I'm Jess Goddess, and you're listening to Divine Intervention here on KDRT. It is time for one of our fine features here on the show. Yes, it's Vinyl Vespers, wherein we worship together at the altar of the Record Store Bargain Bin. And this one is mighty fine. It was even sealed, and I think it was only a dollar, though it might have been two, which is within our budget. You know, we are a nonprofit. You may know Elsa Lancaster as an actress. She most famous probably for Bride of Frankenstein, but she also recorded several albums of often humorous things. And I was not aware of this, perhaps because I'm not British. I don't know. Maybe I'm just ignorant. That, of course, could be as well. But this one's got a wacky cover of a cartoon drawing of Elsa, and just the title alone just sucked me right in. More Bawdy Cockney Songs, Volume 2. Who knew there was a More Bawdy Cockney Songs, Volume 1? And I assume there was also a Bawdy Cockney Songs before that. Don't really know, don't really care, just am dying to play something for you. So one of the tracks on here, Elsa is performing a poem by Thomas Hardy. So well, here it is, our Vinyl Vespers feature of the evening. We're going to hear Elsa Lancaster doing The Ruined Maid. Vinyl Vespers here on Divine Intervention. It's short.
2: There was a writer called Thomas Hardy. He wrote great tragic novels which have become part of literary history. But even writers of heavy tomes kick up their heels sometimes. They're human like all the rest of us. Here is a giddy lyric by Thomas Hardy.
3: Amelia out strolling as fine as you please met Audrey, who'd come up to town with her cheese. Poor Audrey, agog at her friend's finery, stood gaping and gasping, "It cannot be thee." 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
1: I think that's the worst thing I've ever heard.

Recognize that voice, trying to place it. Yeah, it's Gilbert O'Sullivan doing Save It from way back in 1971. Before that, we heard something from the latest King Tuff, came out in June. The album is called Cozy and Twisted, Volume 1, Grandma's Favorites. We heard the track Asylum Gardens, and we started off with our Vinyl Vespers feature of the show, Elsa Lancaster doing The Ruined Maid, which contained some of the worst rhythmic bell ringing or chimes or whatever the heck that was. Maybe it was even some kind of tambourine. Worst I've ever heard. I'm Jess Goddess. The name of the show is Divine Intervention, right here on KDRT Davis. We've got just about an hour left and lots more music, including new stuff coming up. I will break in occasionally to tell you what you heard, but if you just can't wait and you want to know what's spinning right now, go to spinitron.com, S-P-I-N-I-T-R-O-N, spinitron.com/kdirt, and you can see what's spinning right now. You'll also see who's on the air and what's coming next. They're pretty accurate. I haven't stumped it yet this evening, so check it out, spinitron.com, kdirt. Alrighty, I promised you new music, it shall be. Robin Hitchcock has a brand new one out. We've heard some of the early release singles. This time we're going to hear Yesterday's Rain. The new album is called The Confuser. Let's jump into it right now. Robin Hitchcock on Divine Intervention.

Yeah, we're still working our way through the latest Bevis Frond release, Horrorful Heights. Came out middle of spring 2026. We just heard Draining the Bad Blood. The Bevis Frond is headed by Nick Solomon, who hosts Implosion here on Wednesday afternoons at 4 o'clock. If you like psychedelic sounds, garage bands, and things like that, an excellent show. Before the Bevis Frond, we heard from the Bug Club. They're from Wales, Pretty as a Magazine, off their latest release, Every Single Muscle. And we started off with a brand new one called The Confuser from Robin Hitchcock, Yesterday's Rain, all here on Divine Intervention on KDRT. I'm Jess Scott S. We've got about 45 minutes left. Just occurs to me, obviously, that whole set full of Brits, and I think the next one is a little bit British heavy as well. No intentionality there. I guess for some reason, good music comes from Britain. we're going to step back to 1972 again and hear some Mott the Hoople right here on Divine Intervention on KDRT, and more new stuff's coming too.

You're listening to Divine Intervention on KDRT. I'm Jess Goddess, and we just heard Mott the Hoople started off the set with One of the Boys from 1972. Then we went all the way back to 1966 for the Kinks doing Party Line, and we finished it up finally leaving the UK for a local hometown band, Sacramento Cake, doing Never There from 1998's Prolonging the Magic. And speaking of local acts, I want to remind you again, John Emery Schiller and Shorty welcome Holler live into the studio on the next That California Sound. And if you can't tell from the name of the program, that show features a lot of local artists. They're on live every Monday at 6 o'clock, and Holler is joining them this Monday, August 10th. They're going to be having a CD release party the following Saturday at the Boardwalk in Orangevale. You can get more info at hollerband.com. 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Okie doke. Well, we were home for a little while, but now we're going to Australia. Courtney Barnett released something earlier this year called Creature of Habit. It's a mighty fine record. We're going to hear a track called One Thing at a Time. Courtney Barnett on Divine Intervention on KDRT.

brand new from Mick Harvey and Amanda Acevedo, Song for Aurora. Before that, Kate Bush from back in 1982, title track to The Dreaming. And we started off with the latest from Courtney Barnett, the album Creature of Habit. We heard the track One Thing at a Time. That's something that I need to practice doing, one thing at a time, because multitasking is bad for your brain, and also I'm getting worse and worse at it. I'm Jess Goddess. The name of this show is Divine Intervention, and one of our features is Goddess of the Month, and August 2026 Goddess is the amazing R&B performer Sharon Jones. Georgia-born, Brooklyn-raised, amazing front person of the Dap Kings. We lost Sharon Jones to cancer nearly 10 years ago. Super grateful her music lives on through her releases on Daptone Records. Let's go to 2007 this time. We heard from their first release earlier in the show. I think this is the third album. I do know it's called 100 Days and 100 Nights. We're going to hear the track Be Easy, our Goddess of the Month for August 2026 on Divine Intervention, Miss Sharon Jones and the Dap Kings.

Apple. If you heard something new you'd like to explore, you can check out the playlist. It'll be up soon at kdrt.org, or you can look at it anytime on the fabulous spinatron.com. 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You can ask me about what I played, you can give me some suggestions, or you can ask me about how you can get more involved at KDRT. Thanks very much for listening. Stay cool in the heat. Let's hope the air stays clear. Let's let Charles Mingus take us out.

evening, and thank you for tuning in to KDRTLP 95.7, Davis, California, where the grassroots grow and the dinosaur bones are buried. My name is Professor A, presenting a program entitled Song of Dinosaurs.

We are digging up some funky fossils. It's Song of Dinosaurs. My name is Professor A. We just had Les McCann with the Harlem Buck Dance Strut from Layers. Eddie Henderson with Inside You from Heritage. Oliver Nelson with Skull Session from the Skull Session album. And Funkadelic started off Song of Dinosaurs tonight with Cosmic Sloth from Hardcore Jollies. Let's go continue playing in the muck we call Catered. It's Song of Dinosaurs.

Returning on the road from the land before time, it's Song of Dinosaurs here on KDRTLP 95.7 Davis, California, where the grassroots grow and the dinosaur bones are buried. My name is Professor A. We just had Jack Wilkins with Red Clay from Windows, Lonnie Smith with Aphrodisia from the album Aphrodisia, Billy Preston with Out of Space, and the Jimmy Castor Bunch with It's Just Begun, both those tracks taken from the Funk Box, Donald Byrd with Steppin' Into Tomorrow from the album Steppin' Into Tomorrow, the Isley Brothers with Harvest for the World from the Harvest for the World album, and Gil Scott-Heron started off that long set of dinosaur bones with It's Your World from It's Your World. We are in search of funky reptilian rhythms. It's Song of Dinosaurs.

Arising out of the cosmic void we call Catert, this is Song of Dinosaurs. My name is Professor A. Thank you so much for tuning in tonight. We just had Bill Conti with Gonna Fly Now, theme from Rocky, from the Rocky soundtrack. Patrice Rushen with Roll with the Punches from Shout It Out. Herbie Hancock with Swamp Rat from Secrets. And Crusaders started off the second hour of Song of Dinosaurs tonight with Street Life from the album Street Life. We are in search of the cosmic groove. It's Song of Dinosaurs. We'll be right back.

0: to the book of Revelation.
1: Oh, yes.
0: And if people would just get and read the Bible and read the book of Revelation, they would really turn around and straighten up. This is all we need to do, is just get the good book and read it and put it to everyday life.
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0: Well, it's the end of this week's lesson in Song of Dinosaurs. I've been your instructor, Professor A. Thank you so much for joining us this evening. We just had Mandrill with Peace and Love from Mandrill, Parliament with Fantasy is Reality from Osmium, Curtis Mayfield with Don't Worry, If There's a Hell Below, We're All Gonna Go from Curtis, Marlena Shaw with Woman of the Ghetto from The Spice of Life, Bobby Humphreys with The Trip from Fancy Dancer, and Roger Glenn started that big old bag of bones off with Kick from Reachin'. Be sure to join us next week for another lesson in Song of Dinosaurs. May your bones rest easy in the catered.
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Oh, yeah. Oh, that jug band music certainly is a treat to me. So guess what time it is now? Oh, it's Tuesday. And it is at 1 o'clock. And what happens Tuesday at 1 o'clock on KDRT, Davis's low-power community radio station, 95.7 FM on your radio dial? 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That's where you can find us wherever you are, whenever you are. We are there with you and for you. That's right. KDRT, the only radio station that dedicates one whole show to jug band music for you. That's right. My name's Wayne Hagen, and I'm all about jug band music, I'll tell you that now. So we're going to listen to another hour's worth of jug band music right here on KDRT, 95.7 FM on your radio dial. You know, I like to remind people that the views expressed on Sound So Sweet do not represent the views of Davis Media Access or KDRT. They might, but not necessarily. We are all about jug band music right here. And that was, I opened last week's show with them. Opening this week's show with them. The good old Babar Jug Band. I want to tell you, have you ever walked into a group of people and find that you are in a group of your very best friends that you haven't met before, but there you are? And that's what happened to me when I first ran into the Babar Jug Band over there in San Francisco. And every single one of those people is as dear to me as can be. Oh yeah, we've got a lot of jug band activity coming up here too. There's some events happening in Santa Cruz. And I should look those up so that I can go ahead and tell you about them. But I think we're starting now Wednesday, Thursday, and Friday in Santa Cruz with a little kind of a jug band festival. Not a huge one, but a big enough one to call it a festival. And enough stuff going on to call it a festival as well. So I'll get back to you with some of the times and the other events. Oh, yeah, if I can remember what I'm doing and what I'm here for. Well, that's right, it's Tuesday. This is Sounds So Sweet. I think just for the heck of it, I'm going to play another Babar song, okay? Hang tight. Here we go.

Oh yeah. Whoops. Hey, I got to warn you here. Yeah, I've got a brand new CD player here. And it works differently than most that I've had before. But nevertheless, we're going to keep on rolling because, after all, you just put a CD in, right? And then you press play, and then you press stop, and then you press eject. Yeah, it's all the same. Oh, August 1st was Jerry Garcia's birthday, and we did a whole bunch of stuff to help celebrate Jerry Garcia's birthday going on, and there are a lot of other things going on to celebrate Jerry Garcia's birthday. There was Jerry Day over at McLaren Park on Sunday, and there was music at the Berkeley, right there at the and we had a good time. We had a good time all over the all over the state, in Berkeley, in Sacramento, in everywhere. So what I'm going to be doing here for Sounds So Sweet today, anyway, and maybe for a couple of weeks, is we got to remember that the Grateful Dead, before they were the Grateful Dead, were Mother McCree's Uptown Jug Champions. They were a jug band, folks. They evolved from a jug band. Jerry Garcia came out of jug band culture and gave us everything he could. So let's go ahead and see what we got here. I've got Mother McCree's Uptown Jug Champions, featuring Jerry Garcia, Bobby Weir, and Pigpen. Yep, this is live from the top of the tangent. And I started with it last week. Played a couple of tunes. And we're going to just head straight on into it. I don't think we're going to get through the whole CD here, but we're going to give it our best, okay?

Oh, yeah. There we go. That's a good start. What did we get? We got, oh, yes, she do. No, she don't. Memphis, Boot Lamb Shake, and Big Fat Woman with a meat shaking on her bones. All of that great old jug band stuff from Memphis Jug Band, Louisville Jug Band. Oh. Yeah. But you heard them say they're going to do another song that isn't in that group necessarily, but here you go, because it's a fun one.

Oh, yeah. Borneo, a favorite of Jim Queskin and his jug band. Oh. You know, here at KDRT, we are a community radio station, and we do what we can to support our community, to highlight those things that are important in this community. So, let's go and take a look here, see what we got. Oh, looky here, Yolo County In-Home Support Services. You know, I'm getting elderly, and we have talked about in-home services. 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Oh, catered alert, catered alert, coming on up, coming on up. Oh, who? Oh, John Emery, Schiller, and Shorty, welcome Holler live in the studio. That's Holler, H-A-U-L-E-R, not H-O-L-L-E-R. Holler, like hauling something. And is there, what? They're on the next That California Sound, which is coming up here next Monday, August 10th at 6 p.m. Pacific Time. So you'll want to tune in for that and not miss it. It's right here on KDRT, 95.7 FM in Davis, KDRT.org, worldwide, wherever in the world you are, you can listen to John Emery, Schiller, and Shorty welcoming Holler live in the studio. 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That's Holler, H-A-U-L-E-R, like pulling something up the hill, hauling it. Yeah, that's it. Okay. Oh, what else do we got going on here? Oh, I don't know. Maybe I'll just go ahead and play some more jug band music from one of the McCrees, Uptown Jug Champions. You know, we don't have the Dark Star Orchestra or, you know, Jerry's Middle Finger or other bands playing Jerry Garcia, Ungrateful Dead music. So here we go. This is what we got to do to get our dose of Mother McCree's Uptown Jug Champions is tuning in to KDRT 95.7 FM, Davis, California, to Sound So Sweet, the home of jug band music. Yeah.

0: What's next?
1: Well, this job.
2: Oh, yeah, we got to shake that thing. Everybody, listen to that. That's not the only thing we got to do. Matter of fact, one of the McCreys, Uptown Jug Champions, did some songs that translated further into Grateful Dead territory later on. They never gave them up. Stuff like this.

0: We got this song from the Memphis Jug Band. It's called Cocaine Habit Blues.
1: You don't have to give him his name, man. If he screws it up, that's too bad for him.
0: Yeah.

Well, yeah. Got another Memphis Jug Band tune for you. And another one that they played plenty on later as the Grateful Dead. Yeah, okay. Let's get that one.

0: ukulele there.
1: All righty, on the road again. Hey, why don't we do a little Jesse Fuller song that they also did a few times as the Grateful Dead early on in their career. Uh-huh. Here we go.
2: Ouch.
3: Well, once upon a time, there was an engineer drove along.

0: This is one of the few topical songs we have, actually. This is one of them. There are two of them. This is one of the two topical songs we have, and in view of the fact that there are some topical things going on in the world today.
1: This one is particularly about Jerry. And also it's particularly about something that was topical around about 1925.
2: Why don't you shut up?
0: It hasn't lost a bit of its original poignance.
2: Hey, who sings on this?
0: It's called He's in the Jailhouse Now.
2: Oh, just howl something.

Oh, yeah, we got to go ahead and bail here. We're just about done with our hour of music, and it was a good one today. Oh, gotta love Mother McCree's Uptown Jug Champions. KDRT.org. Thanks for listening. We'll see you next week. And it's a patriotic song.

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0: You're about to embark on a musical journey of recognition and discovery guided by Rich Rezin and Dr. Jennifer Jester. Join us each week as we travel the world for as long as the sand and the hourglass permits. Hello, everyone, and hello, Jennifer.
1: Hello, Rich. Hello, travelers. Welcome to another expedition of fascinating rhythms and revelations.
0: And included in the mix, co-host and resident expert Dr. Jennifer Jester breaks down the science of reggae music and its health benefits on the Healing Pocket at the midway point. Then for the grand finale, the Spotlight segment showcases a selected track and the musical act behind it. More on the Spotlight coming up. In the meantime, we're just moments away from departure. Passengers lock in and prepare for takeoff.
1: We're raking through the music and into the vault of innovation as we launch with Stand High Patrol and Joe York in the hole, Boostiv and Davina Dub on deck, and leading off this expedition, it's K-Bong from the 2021 self-released album Let Love Lead and Living in a Dream on the Reggae Cruise.

0: You're listening to Joe York and Stand High Patrol. As we close out the first of two triple plays, a little dub with Too Much Noise. From the 26 full length, Skanking and Jacking. Through the good people at Stand High Records.
1: Before that, Boostive and Davina Dub with the 2020 single Runnin' from indie label Stupid Records, founded by members of American reggae rock band Slightly Stupid. And K-Bong led off the cruise with the surreal Living in a Dream from 2021 off the self-released LP Let Love Lead.
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1: You're globe tracking on World Cruise number 121. Glad you could join us. More to come, including the spotlight in the second half with a band from Sweden, formed in 2001 by a 17-year-old vocalist.
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1: As the world wobbles a little to the left and a little to the right, Vanna Lea maintained a steady groove somewhere in between, kicking off the second triple play with the 23 single and Johnny Cosmic production, Summer Soul, released on the independent California-based LAW Records.

0: 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And No Weapon Formed Against Me.
1: Ro Delgado proceeded with La Bacida e Bella, or Life is Beautiful, from the 2015 long play Bacida, and the record label Golden Black Music. Vanna Lea started with the 23 single in Johnny Cosmic Productions' Summer Soul, released on the independent California-based LAW Records.
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1: 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Time now for a quickie about the health benefits of reggae music. 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
2: Did you know that reggae artists from regions like New Zealand, Maori reggae, and Hawaii frequently weave themes of land, ocean, and ancestral connection into their music? 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
1: 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Thank you, Jennifer.
2: My pleasure. Stay with us. Anchors away. Full speed ahead. We're on the move once again with more music lined up in the carousel that travels just as well without the baggage. 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
1: Lollipop Lori of Russia will anchor the 4x4 with Max Adiwa, Senegal, running third, Naomi Falcon, and the Dub Collective Portugal on the second leg, and Obadiah France in the leadoff position with Right Place from the 25 long play New Chapter, courtesy of Natural Prod on Reggae Cruise Radio.

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1: Max Adiwa before that with Too Bad Belay, People by Naomi Falcon and the Dub Collective, and Obadiah led off the 4x4 with Right Place from the 25 long play New Chapter.
0: No matter the longitude or the latitude, a voice in a foreign language is not so hard to translate because you're tuning in to the essence of the human spirit as we travel around the world on the Reggae Cruise. You're right.

Kick back and relax. We got more on tap on the Reggae Cruise. Rich Resin and Dr. Jennifer Jester navigating the travel route for you. And if you've just tuned in, keep it right here. We're dropping anchor. Spotlight's coming up next. Time for

And the spotlight on this edition of The Cruise goes to Sweden for a 10-piece roots ensemble created by lead vocalist Michel Leon in 2001, when he was just 17 years old. Queued up on the Reggae Cruise spotlight from their 2012 album, mixed and produced by late Swedish dub wizard Internal Dread at Rubadub Studios in Stockholm, is First Light and Judge

0: You're listening to Swedish-based First Lady, the featured artist on the spotlight segment of this episode with Judgment Time. The title track off the debut full-length from 2012. Compliments of the Rub-A-Dub record label.
1: You're riding the wind on the reggae cruise, bringing you fascinating rhythms from over 100 nations around the world.
0: And we're going to leave you with a bonus track to take you home. Roof Bandits from Spain, courtesy of La Panchita Records, and the 26th single, Venus.

0: And that's all for exploration number 121. Hope you enjoyed this week's adventure. Episodes are available on demand through PRX and KMUZ 88.5 FM, Turner, Oregon. 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
1: And Rich Rezin signing off. Until then, hold your head up, feel the breeze, and we'll join you on the next cruise.

This program is a Rich Resin production recorded from the bullpen located somewhere between the Liberty Bell in Philadelphia and the armpit of Lancaster County, Pennsylvania.

0: I'm Dr. Anthony Lazarowitz, and this is Climate Connections. Winters in Western Oregon tend to be cool and rainy, but summers are usually very dry. So many farmers in the region irrigate their crops, and much of the water they use comes from rivers that are fed by mountain snowpack. But as the climate warms, that snowpack is shrinking.
1: It is over time going to really impact how people irrigate their crops.
0: That's Gabrielle Rush McNally of the Dry Farming Institute. Her group helps farmers in the region learn how to grow crops including tomatoes, melons, beans, and squash without irrigating during the dry summer season. For example, they can help their soil retain moisture from winter rains by mulching and adding compost to their fields. And spacing plants more widely can help them develop longer roots to access water that's held deeper in the soil. The Dry Farming Institute teaches farmers about these methods and tests crop varieties to identify which can thrive in dry farm conditions.
1: We also encourage a lot of experimentation and then knowledge sharing to see like what works in a particular context.
0: So even if they do not stop watering entirely, farmers can reduce how much they rely on irrigation as the climate warms and water becomes scarcer.

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1: I am vengeance. I am the night. I am Batman.
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Woodland, California. Anybody from Woodland out there? Or should I say anybody out there from up north, North Davis? Oh, yeah. Wave us in the house. This goes out to my friend Kenny Franklin, Valentine, Woodland High School, class of 1987. Got himself in a little trouble. We wrote a song about it. One, two, one, two.

So, anybody go down to Costco off 102? Right on the other side there is the, we like to call it the Yolo Hilton. It's where they keep people like Kenny. So I was looking Kenny up on Facebook. I could not find him anywhere. So I went to visit his mom over on Walnut there in Woodland. She sent me down to the Yolo Hilton so I could get his rap sheet. This is what my friend did. I'm serious. My God. Here we go. We got arson, kidnapping, assault, vandalism.

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Good guy!

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1: Sounds so sweet, it's hard to beat. Jug band music certainly is a treat to me. Join DJ Wayne Hagen, founding member of the California Jug Band Association, in a celebration of jug band music from 1924 to tomorrow. Explore the history, bands, and personalities that are this homegrown music. 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

0: You have heard of group after group who worshipfully sing for Satan. 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What do you choose?
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Kennedy on the saxophone. Also, please welcome, you know this guy, he's a Davisite, also an honorary member of the Mumbo Gumbo family. This is Ron Cowden joining us today on guitar.

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night down here at the Odd Fellows Hall Thursday Night Music Series. Oh, shit. All right. Evidently, we have some people who have a work day tomorrow. Oh,

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Back when I wrote this song, thank you, Eric. 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That's a turnaround of events right there. When I wrote this song a long time ago, I had some regrets in my past.

0: Darius Babazade on the saxophone. 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Steve Stissel on the accordion.
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1: This is so different from playing at Ludi's on Main Street in Woodland.
2: Yeah.
1: Way more people, they're all kind of facing our way instead of facing their burger or ribs.
3: No, this is messing with my head.
1: Yeah, yeah.
3: Now where's the ice machine? We exactly. Want to hear that ice machine. It just doesn't feel right.
1: It's nice to be here. Oh yeah, I got a great patio. Good beer. Good ribs. Ludi's. Main Street Woodland. The ultimate gig.

down, and me once again, I'm caught without an umbrella. Well, it was not that he was particularly suicidal. He just didn't care whether he lived or died, though. It was just a matter of time. You got yours and I got mine. When he turned 16, they said he could drive. When he turned 18, they said he could die. When he turned 21, he could buy rum. But no one ever taught him how things were done. Then an angel appeared inside his head. She said, boy, do you think you're really better off dead? He don't know, just shook his head. 'Cause he thought that the day that he died would be a normal day for the people on the other side. He thought that the day that he died would be a normal day for the people on the other side. The memories come down on me once again and caught without an umbrella. The memories come down on me once again and caught.

Time was a matter of velocity. 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Then he put his face in the towel, high from the dry. And then he sat down and he wrote a note to his moms. When all is said and done, can I still be your son? Because manhood is so elusive and respect is so exclusive, and I got a daddy to prove it. 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Then he tied a rope around his neck, looked in the mirror and said, what the heck? I'm gonna bring the whole roof down with me. And then he jumped, 'cause he thought that today

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He landed with a thump, his head was reeling, and laying in a lump, he looked up at the ceiling and saw that the rope had broke. Well, he failed at the only thing that he thought he couldn't fail at. That was taking his own life. And he said, I kinda like living. He could feel his heart making a boom. 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Said it's time for a celebration.

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0: Bicycles sounds better.
1: The FCC might get angry.
0: Who?
1: The Federal Cycle Commission.
0: Think they listen?
1: Probably not. After all, this is...
0: KDRT in Davis, California. Take out-

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1: and again
0: and again
1: and again
0: and again
1: and again
0: and again
1: and again
0: and again. And then one more time.

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Chuck with you today, just solo here in the studio. 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Might as well just throw in there that the views expressed on Ion Sports do not represent the views of Davis Media Access or KDRT. Again, Chuck with you in the studio. Bit of a different episode today. Just me in the studio, but me and Cody did record a little bit of something kind of on the fly yesterday, and I'll play that. That'll be pretty much the bulk of our show. Just kind of here to just, you know, check on the house, making sure everything's all right. If no one's going to be in after me, I'll lock up, you know, just kind of making my rounds here, checking in on the place. But some sports to talk about. I'll probably launch into some baseball here, me and Cody. Kind of on the fly. Cody's the special teams coordinator for Davis High football. So, you know, upcoming football season, it might get a little dicey during the season in terms of him being available to be here, at 6 PM. But you know, what we tried last night, kind of on the whim, he just texts me saying, I won't be there tomorrow. Should we get on a Zoom? So we got on a Zoom, old fashioned pandemic style, talked some sports. Stayed safe, you know, all that jazz. But, you know, that'll pretty much be the bulk of our show. We talk a little bit of football, both UC Davis and Davis High. I'll get into some baseball here before I launch into that Zoom we had last night. But first, let's pay the bills around here. Let's get people informed. That's what we do here at Ion Sports. John Emery, Schiller, and Shorty welcome Haller live in the studio on the next That California Sound, Monday, August 10th at 6 p.m. here on KDRT 95.7 FM in Davis and KDRT.org worldwide. Haller have crafted their own heavy sound, drawing on a variety of inspirations, along with a love of 70s and 80s rock and metal to build a unique brand of music with a groove. Catch Haller here on KDRT on Monday, August 10th, and for their CD release party on Saturday, August 15th at the Boardwalk in Orangevale. More info is available at hollerband.com. All right, that is all I have in terms of, you know, the K-Dirt alerts that we like to do here. Let's talk some baseball real quick. We'll lead off with baseball again. Me and Cody, last night on our recording, we will talk more UC Davis DHS football because that's kind of what's coming down the pipeline locally. Sports-wise, we're starting the new school year here at the end of the month. We're starting football season. We're starting the games at the end of the month. Football season is pretty much in full swing if you're on the team, affiliated with the team. And then pretty much the only sport that's going on right now is baseball. The Giants will start locally, are 48-67. I whipped up all this stuff last night, so

The A's are 45-69. I thought that, you know, just how the Giants' record was interesting. The A's record, 21 wins on the road and 24 wins at home. So they're pretty much even splits, home and away. As we get into division races, the playoffs start, exactly 2 months from now. So this is pretty much the home stretch. I think it's funny, MLB.com does wild card standings from like game two on, which is like, yeah, my team's 3-0. All right, cool. We're two games back in the wild cards. Like, there's 159 games to go. But hey, you know, that's awesome that they keep track of that stuff. But now it is time to keep track of wild card standings. I've always loved the wild card race. It's expanded more and more since I've started watching baseball. For some people out there, when they started watching baseball, wild card wasn't a thing. Playoffs weren't even a thing. You know, the league championship series started in 1969. So from 1903 to 1968, there was no playoffs. It was just if you won the league at the end of the year, if you had the best record in the American League and the National League, you just met in the World Series. So I'm sure there are people listening or affiliated with KDRT that remember those days. They brought along wild card in 1995. And at that point, it was just one wild card. And now we're all the way up to three wild cards. Let's get to the division standings. The Rays are four games up on the Yankees. They were 68-46 as of last night. In the AL Central, the White Sox. Yes, you're hearing that correctly. The White Sox, the team who has lost 100 games. I'm pretty sure they set the record for most losses in a season within the last two or three years. They are in first place in the AL Central, 59-54, and the Guardians are three games back. The Twins are four games back. That is pretty much, well, other than the AL West, those are the two closest division races that we have in all of baseball. Even if the White Sox were up five games or something, usually in the AL Central, it's like the NFC East, where there's just a different division winner every year. I'm pretty sure the AL Central's had a different division winner every year for as long as I can remember. It seems like any team in that division has a chance. The White Sox, the Guardians, the Twins. Twins are in third place, only four games back of the division lead. And all these teams probably play each other a bunch before we end the season. So keep a lookout on in the AL Central race. Again, White Sox 59-54, three games up on the Guardians. AL West, Astros 59-57. Those pesky, pesky Astros. They just won't go away. If this was Austin Powers, we would just be saying, why won't you die? But they are in front of the AL West again. I think they had a down year last year, but now they're back in first. The Rangers are a game and a half back, and the Mariners, America's darlings last year, are three games back of the division lead. So that's another close division race right there. In the National League, everything is pretty much at arm's length or more. I mean, the NL Central too, but the Brewers have just had a lockdown on the NL Central, at least in the regular season. In the playoffs, they haven't had much success. The Brewers are probably one of the best teams in baseball record-wise over the last 3 to 5 years. And I think they're like top three. They're always so good in the regular season, but I don't think they've made an NLCS. So whatever happens in the regular season, they do come up short. In the playoffs, they have the best record in the National League right now. So they're 70-43. The Dodgers had the best record in the National League for a long time, but they've lost, I think, six in a row. Again, if they've won today, I'm not aware of that. I could look it up real quick, but these were the standings as of last night. Dodgers 69-46, 8.5 games up on the second place Arizona Diamondbacks. Brewers in first place in the NL Central, Cubs five games back of that division, and the Braves are 69-45. Phillies, who are very good, they're a very good team as well. They're 8 games behind the Braves. So the three teams in the National League, the Brewers, Braves, and Dodgers, are all pulling away from the pack. One of those teams, though, will have to play in the wild card round. So the two top teams get a bye into the second round. And one of those teams will have to play a wild card team in the first round. If the playoffs were to start today, I love doing this. Keeps me focused on what I should be paying attention to. If the playoffs started today, three of the four first round matchups would be division.

0: division matchups, the Astros would play the Rangers if the playoffs started today. So the whoever won the division would have to play, whoever would be home would be the division winner. So again, Astros are a game and a half up on the Rangers. But, you know, if the Rangers were to catch them, you know, maybe that would flip-flop the series. But as of right now, the Astros would host the Rangers in round one. The Yankees would host the Red Sox in round one. That would be fun. Three-game series. I'm pretty sure that happened last year. I want to say it happened last year where the Yankees played the Red Sox in a three-game series last year as well. That went three games, and that was kind of the beginning of Cam Schlittler, who was a revelation last year, late last year, and is one of the best pitchers in baseball this year for the Yankees. So again, Yankees Red Sox, that would be a first round matchup. Yankees would host all three games of the in that series. Cubs would host the Phillies. So as much as I was saying the Phillies are a really good baseball team, eight games back of the Braves, they would still be on the road to start the playoffs against the Cubs. Cubs, Pete Crow Armstrong, center fielder for the Cubs, could win the MVP. Otani's the front runner right now, but Pete Crow Armstrong, if Otani can't pitch anymore this year, that's pretty much what separates them right now, is that Otani can pitch and hit, whereas Pete Crow Armstrong, he's just a mortal like the rest of us. He can only hit. He can't pitch at a major league level. He did joke yesterday after Otani and Pete, because they're playing each other right now, and the Cubs swept the Dodgers yesterday. Pete Crow Armstrong said he needs to get back in the lab and learn how to pitch if he's going to catch Otani. But, you know, that could just be him being being nice. But, you know, he's having a heck of a year. He really came on the scene over the last 2 years. I believe 2 years ago he was a rookie. Now he's pretty much in the MVP mix. Overall, this decade with baseball, they've done a lot to not fall by the wayside. They added the pitch clock. They added things to speed up the game, but they also got helped with a lot of stars that emerged. Paul Skeens, Pete Crow Armstrong. I mean, Otani being a generational player, Aaron Judge being a three-time, four-time MVP, Freddie Freeman and the Dodgers, like just kind of always being there. There's just a lot of good stuff going on in baseball to where, if you pay attention, it's pretty entertaining. So usually historically, you know, if you're just kind of take the summer off and gear up for football season, you know, definitely give baseball a look. I know that the Giants and A's aren't doing very well, but you know, on the national side of things, baseball's in a really healthy spot. And I mean, other than the impending lockout that everyone that is plugged into baseball is saying that is going to happen, it's not going to be an if, it's going to be a when or how long, but there is going to be a lockout next year, at least for a little bit. Hopefully it's just during the off season, they get something done, they get the season going, but everyone is in agreement that a lockout is coming next year or at the end of this year, in December. So I may be speaking too soon and saying that baseball is in a good spot, because in 6 months we could be complaining about them again. But right now, this season's really fun. The Cubs and Phillies would be playing each other, and then the Dodgers, who again were the best team in baseball for all summer until now, they've lost six in a row. They would be hosting the Diamondbacks in a wild card playoff. So again, keep your eye on baseball. It's pretty much the only sport going on right now. So if you're jonesing for sports, for live sports, that isn't like UFC or, you know, I don't even know where boxing's at right now, but UFC has stuff on every Saturday. If that's not your thing, definitely get tuned into baseball, because it's going to be really exciting down the stretch here, and it's going to be a really exciting postseason. It usually always is, and, you know, keep it here. We'll keep you updated on that. Let's see. That's pretty much all I got. Well, just other notes here. UC Davis starts their football season August 29th. Davis starts their football season August 28th. That Davis game, that Davis High School game is a home game August 28th. So go out and support them at the end of the month. We are, 22 days away from that? So pretty much 3 weeks exactly from kickoff. They will be hosting Pioneer High School, and they are going to need our support August 28th. So get out there and support them. UC Davis, they have three straight road games to start the season August 29th. Starting August 29th, they go up to Portland State. Then they go to San Diego. And then they go all the way to Texas to play Southern Methodist University. So they don't have a home game until like September 19th or something like that, or September 20th or something. So, for, you know, follow UC Davis just to stay in the know. August 29th is when they start. But for Davis High, get out there and support them. Their season starts at home August 28th. We are going to, I'm going to start playing the Zoom interview that that me and Cody did. Again, just a heads up, we pretty much came up with this on the fly last night. I didn't want to do a solo show, so we kind of decided just to do a quick Zoom call at 9:30 at night. It very much sounds like it's 9:30 at night. We're both pretty groggy. But, you know, overall, I think it was kind of a rough draft of what we're trying to accomplish, or what we want to accomplish with this show moving forward, and just kind of being adaptable, whether we bring on guests to interview, whether we can't be in the studio every week like we want to be, but we can still, you know, wrangle together a Zoom interview and play it for you guys. So this is kind of round one of that. Again, if it sounds a little choppy, if the sound's off, I'll be listening too. I kind of gave it a pre-listen. It sounded pretty good. So hope you guys like it. The rest of this episode will pretty much be an Eye on Sports episode. But it'll be tentatively titled Eye on Sports After Dark, because again, this interview was at like 9:30 last night. So we're both a little fried from the day. So let me pull it up for you here. Let's get it going.
1: So now it's recording.
0: Okay, it's recording.
1: Yeah. How you doing?
0: Pretty good. This is Eye on Sports After Dark.
1: Yeah, it was quite a day.
0: Yeah, so what's it like with DHS football?
1: It's different, you know, different than it has been for sure. Still, you know, the common denominator remains the same, that there's like 20 kids, you know, there's probably 30 on the roster, but for varsity. But you get like 24 or 25 that show up to each practice. And then usually after the first drill or two, four or five go sit in the shade, say their ankle hurts, and take off their helmet. And they're just going to wait until, you know, we have a game, and then try and put their body back together, you know, act like, oh, I'm not hurt anymore, and go into the game. But that existed when I was in high school too. It's not, that's normal. So you really only have like 20 kids practicing. But the kids that are practicing, you know, there's kids that are committed and good. We're going to get, you know, wearing helmets now. And we'll get to shells by the end of the week. And then we'll be in full pads on Saturday.
0: So, there's like a pre-season thing? It's not like a jamboree, but...
1: Yeah, we usually do. It's a good question. Yeah, we usually do a jamboree, but we're okay. Just going to do a straight scrimmage on the 21st. So coming up pretty quick. It's, you know, it's the 5th of August right now, 6th of August when you play this. So, you know, we're really like 2 weeks away from a scrimmage, you know?
0: Right. Who are you scrimmaging?
1: I want to say it's Kennedy, but they're also on our regular schedule. So to be honest, I don't even remember. I know that we asked a bunch of teams, but didn't really get a lot of good responses. So
0: yeah.
1: And that does not.
0: Yeah, I mean, like you said, the scrimmage is the 21st, and then the real game starts Pioneer on the 28th. So yeah, that's coming up. You know, it's going right. Super fast.
1: Right. Right. Yeah. In a second here, I'll look up exactly who we're scrimmaging. It's probably not on any kind of formal schedule, but, yeah. So it's all happening quick again. I mean, it's the schedule's a lot lighter. We don't have a Del Oro, you know, we don't have a Whitney, you know, or a Jesuit.
0: Yeah.
1: But, like I said, it's just tough to get kids at Davis to play football. And, There's some good coaches out there that are committed, that are both, dads or just teachers that love football and care. So yeah, we'll see, but I'm worried about numbers for sure.
0: Yeah, and I mean, I just kind of pulled up the schedule. Me and Robbie talked about it a little bit last week on the show, but DHS kind of their first four games because they have a bye, in the middle of September. But it's home Pioneer at River City, who went 3-7 last year, home against McClatchy, who went 3-6 last year, and then home against Foothill, who went 3-7 last year. So, it's like you said, there's no Del Oro or Whitney on the schedule. So, hopefully with the numbers that do show up, they can be pretty competitive against that schedule.
1: Yeah, hopefully. I mean, I remember coaching a baseball game last spring at McClatchy and looking over at their football off-season workouts, and they had a decent amount of kids out there. They probably lose guys too, Yeah, exactly. Now, the athletic director's done a good job watering down the schedule. The new coaching staff has familiarity with the kids. They, coached them in Pee Wee coming up. So we'll see. The offense is different. We haven't put anything on film yet. So I'm gonna, I don't know how many people actually listen to the show, so I'm gonna be a little bit careful, but it's a little more my style. If you know what I mean, it's not a spread offense.
0: Yeah. The
1: Right.
0: war will be won in the trenches.
1: Yeah, it's there is a fullback. So I hope that that combined with, I think, we got some kids that are up from JV that can carry the ball, with a little bit of physicality. And in high school football, you need it's probably the most important thing is a ball carrier that can be physical. It's probably, that and an offensive line that can be reasonably violent with their hands. And if you got offensive linemen, it doesn't matter how big they are, as long as they're a little violent with their hands and somebody who can tote the rock that's not scared to stick their head into something, you can control games. Oh, can't hear you, dude.
0: All right, now can you hear me?
1: Yeah, that fighter pilot setup you got going on ain't working
0: Yeah,
1: for
0: technical issues with whether
1: you.
0: it's on Zoom or at the station. It's always something.
1: Right. So.
0: Do you think with Hicks being the head coach now, maybe that's kind of why they changed the offense to kind of a more running style?
1: Exactly. Yeah, he's a running back, and Coach Roscoe's still there and really involved in the offense, the intern head coach from last year.
0: Oh, yeah.
1: Yeah, and Roscoe's great. Like, he knows a lot about football. He's got a really, really good memory. Like, when we're preparing for teams that we played last year or the year before, he remembers, exactly what kind of defense they ran in certain situations right off the top of his head. So, he's got a good mind for football, and he's there. Coach Staser, younger guy, recent UC Davis, football player, he's out there. Hicks has got his right hand man, the defensive coordinator, Leonard Cady. He's been around the community for a while. I still help with the special team, so it's a bunch of coaches on the same page, and yeah, I think that it's a little more of a simple game we're going to try and play, which I'm into. I'm not, if you got a big time high school football program like that, you can recruit guys. A spread kind of makes sense because you're gonna get really good quarterback and then like get some good receivers. But like a school like Del Oro or Rocklin, Rocklin runs a shotgun spread, sure, because they get a lot of kids. It's like one of the fastest growing cities in America. Rocklin is, so they have a lot of kids that feed in that school, a lot of to choose from. But whenever Rocklin got into short yardage situations or goal line situations, they went right to a wing T. Like it's because it's still high school football where it's like, yeah, man, just bring it in and run. So yeah, should be good.
0: Yeah. I mean, high school football is always kind of fun like that, where, it's at least at this level, it's going to be just like the best athletes on the field and the numbers on the field. So, at least it seems like the last couple of years with Davis High, they've had like, kind of a more of a pass offense, which may not have suited the personnel that they had.
1: I agree. Yeah, no, I agree. I think we've had some good receivers and we've had decent quarterbacks since I've been around too, but we haven't, unless you're like a quarterback that's being coached by, if you're gonna pass the ball and throw the ball around a lot, you gotta have like a true like quarterback offensive guru type coach that's coaching a quarterback in the film room and getting them mentally prepared for how the defense is going to leverage them. And we have good coaches at Davis High over the last couple of years, but we haven't really had somebody that's been doing that. So it's hard to like go out there on first and 10 and try and, steal 6 yards with a pass if you're not like really, really, really developing a QB, But you can go out and tell some offensive linemen to freaking get nasty a little bit and hand it to a decent runner. And if one of the defenders, doesn't cover his gap, which happens like 60% of the time, you might get 6 yards, 7 yards. You see what I'm saying? Like,
0: Yeah, you could find holes just by just simplifying the game and running it.
1: But like UCD, on the other hand, like, I love the offense UCD runs. It's really, really fun. Like I've been to a lot of games in the last 2 years when Plow's been there, and he's a quarterback. That's what I'm talking about. Like he can recruit quarterbacks that he sees on film, and he can sit there with them all week and develop them. So yeah, cut it on first and 10 at that level, right? Like steal 6 yards on, because this corner, this corner is going to play off, so this route will hit, and that quarterback can put it on the numbers right there, and it's six, and if we break a tackle, it might be 10. So
0: Yeah, to kind of transition into UC Davis, they start their season August 29th, so right after you guys start your season. They're probably doing a lot of the same stuff, probably a little bit more intense, maybe like in terms of like pads and shells and what you were talking about. But for the most part, they're getting ready for Portland State. Portland State, they're going to them to start the year. Portland State was 1-11 last year, but they're still, they always play UCD pretty tough.
1: Yeah, that's true. Because I think, I don't, maybe it wasn't last year, it was the year before, but I think it was the year before. But Davis went up to Portland and had to, so it was probably the year before because they probably go home and away. And they barely won. They won as like the clock expired. We were at Daniel's wedding.
0: Yeah, I was gonna say, I remember this game
1: Yeah,
0: now that you said it.
1: we were at Daniel's wedding. I was watching it on the stat line, and the and see it. Sorry, I've been in the sun for like the last 7 days.
0: Hey, it's Ion Sports After Dark. It's we're allowed to be a little groggy.
1: The FCS feed to the ESPN app is not nearly as good as the SEC feed. So I remember there was big delays in what was going on. And I remember we were at that wedding and had a few tequilas, and it was like, come on, upload. Because like UC Davis was like, all right, we're driving. I think they were down 4 or 5. And
0: Some guy's updating. He's like, give me a second.
1: Yeah,
0: I'm
1: that's what I
0: trying to
1: mean.
0: figure out what happened.
1: Georgia and Bama probably have like a whole team of people, like
0: Exactly.
1: typing in the,
0: He used like hand signals from the field to the press box, like relay it out. But yeah, I mean, kind of what you were saying, where UC Davis's offense with Plow, they're able to. Yeah, and they've been actually, I don't know if it's lucky or like, in college it's all about recruiting. Like he's just been really good at recruiting athletes and getting in. I guess the first year he inherited Miles Hastings, but he was pretty good.
1: No,
0: Last year he recruited.
1: he inherited Cade Pinnick too, the starter last year.
0: Oh, okay. Yeah. Okay. So this is kind of his first go around with who he's recruiting.
1: Only his third year, man.
0: Yeah, that's pretty wild to have that kind of success so quick.
1: Yeah. Did I tell you I saw him at a Davis Little League? Tell you
0: Did
1: that?
0: you say something
1: No.
0: to
1: God don't give a darn who I am, But I thought, I don't know if I told you this story. Yeah, it's funny. I was out there in Davis Little League and I saw that, and I was like, I know this guy from somewhere. Like, he looks so familiar. He's just standing there, like, by the bleachers. And it's Davis Little League, and we're in our mid 30s. So there's a bunch of guys we went to high school with out there with their kids, like little kids. So I convinced myself, I was like, it's just got to be a guy that was like class of 2003 or 2004, a little bit ahead of us, that I recognize, but
0: Right.
1: can't like place it. And then something hit me at some point. I was like, oh, that's Plow without the mustache, because he had shaved his mustache.
0: Ah, I
1: Yeah,
0: see.
1: he was watching his kid. So,
0: Nice.
1: and then he was like coaching that all-star team. Remember I sent you
0: Oh,
1: that picture?
0: yeah.
1: He was like coaching like the
0: Yeah.
1: Davis Little League all-star team. Yeah, dude.
0: He's just a leader. If there's people playing sports, he's out there. It doesn't
1: Yeah,
0: matter
1: well,
0: what age, yeah.
1: that's what happens, Chuck. That's what happens. You get, you know, you coach it one thing, and then that leads to another, and then next thing you know, it's the only time your soul feels fulfilled, and then
0: I feel you, man.
1: yeah.
0: And it's cool that like Plow, it's not like when Dan Hawkins was here or something, because Dan Hawkins came from, I mean, he started out at UC Davis, went to Colorado, came back, but it seems like Tim Plow's here for the long run, here to stay, here in the community. I mean, if he's coaching the Davis Little League All-Stars, has his kids in Little League here, like it's good to have, such a winning coach also be like, a former UCD alum, and then also
1: Right.
0: ingrained in the community as he is. So that's really
1: Right.
0: cool to hear.
1: Yeah, no, he's, you know, I think that's all true. And then, you know, you gotta, you know, big part of the coaching lifestyle is your other half. Like, that's any career coach, anybody who's coaching has spent their time will tell you that. I mean, you have to have a wife that supports what you're doing, and you're gonna have to meet her in the middle. And if that half happens to be saying, I really like my son's school, and I really like Davis Little League, and I don't wanna, you know, move anytime soon. Well, then that's gonna be a big part of it too. And I don't know if that's what's going on, but
0: Right.
1: you know, John Gruden's talked about that. Like, you know, 'cause John Gruden's not so old that he can't come back and coach something. Like, the Washington Redskins, now the Washington Commanders, previously the Washington football team,
0: Don't forget about that.
1: were raided by the FBI. This is something the NFL does not like people to talk about, but we're not on the payroll, nor do we have any sponsors at the station related to the NFL. So I think we're free to cut loose a little bit here. But yes, the
0: Yeah.
1: Washington football team, known as the Commanders, previously the Redskins, were raided. Dan Snyder was raided by the FBI,
0: This
1: and
0: decade, this wasn't something that happened in the 80s or something.
1: it was a raid. It was not an investigation. They were raided by the FBI.
0: Yeah.
1: Just want to plug that the views of ISP
0: Right.
1: do not necessarily translate to the views of KDRT or Davis Media Access.
0: Nice.
1: I have it written on my wall right here too, just in
0: Yeah, I was gonna say, like, I have it as my backdrop on my computer.
1: it's a screensaver on my phone, lock screen.
0: Yeah, exactly.
1: So, you know, when that happened, when the Dan Snyder and his franchise were raided by the FBI, you know, that was right when that kind of, you know, I'll just say it, kind of a BS story about Gruden was dropped, where it was like, oh yeah, well, there's these emails from 15 years ago where he used some terminology that could be interpreted as racist terminology, you know, where, yeah, I mean, that's up to you. That's, again, it's up to your interpretation of, go Google the emails if you're listening and you've never read them. That's up to you. But he got, you know, ran out of football for that.
0: Oh, yeah.
1: And it was odd that that those emails dropped at the halftime of a huge Monday Night Football game. Remember that?
0: And he used to be on Monday Night Football.
1: Well, yeah, exactly.
0: And
1: But
0: he was the coach of the Raiders when that happened.
1: that's right. So it was just pretty obvious. Like, you don't have to be a full-on conspiracy theorist, but if you have like half a brain and know how like crooked like a major organization like the NFL would be. Like, you're sitting there watching halftime and you're like, oh, okay, breaking news right now at like 11 p.m. Eastern and like, you know, 9 p.m. Pacific or whatever it was, or at halftime. So I guess it'd be 7 p.m. Pacific, like 9 p.m. Eastern. But like, that's BS. Like, that, yeah, oh my God, these emails. Like, he said some things.
0: Right.
1: And so, point is, John Gruden talked about, you know, he didn't blame his wife. He just said, yeah, I get calls all the time, but like, it has to be a situation where my wife green lights it, and there hasn't been one yet. And he doesn't
0: Right.
1: say, he hasn't said that in like a bitter tone. It's like, well, he's got money. He's doing the Barstool thing. So
0: Yeah, I
1: anyway,
0: think
1: yeah.
0: he's in a good spot now. I saw him with the he was looking real happy. Anytime I see him on social media, they just give him a whiteboard in like a room and he's just like, "Hey, I was watching tape last night," and they just let him do his thing.
1: Exactly. And like, you know, he's probably still making six figures off that, and he's probably got
0: Yeah, at least.
1: a little bit of family money and money he made in the NFL. He's probably fine, but
0: Probably some low-key sponsorships.
1: yeah. But that was just a weird roundabout way of A, calling the NFL out, and B, bringing up that, you know, football especially, like, coaches, you know, can't always just go do, you know, whatever they want. It's, you know, if you have a family and a wife, it's not, you know, sometimes a good fit is everything. So hopefully that's what's going on for Plow. I think UC Davis could have a really good year, but there's going to be like a competition between three quarterbacks, it sounds like. So
0: Wow, three
1: yeah,
0: quarterbacks.
1: it could be one of those seasons where there's constant, like, oh, there was a pick, and on a big, you know, big drive, big moment, there was a pick. Well, you know, we're gonna make a move here. It might be like one of those kind of things.
0: And their schedule, I mean, like I said, they start off at Portland State 1-11. That's pretty much the easiest it gets, you know, they get right into it. So they're at San Diego, who was 8-4 last year, and then they're at SMU, who was in the college football playoff like within the last 2 years.
1: Southern Methodist University.
0: And then first home game. So those are three road games that start the season. First home game isn't until like mid-September, where they play Stetson at home, who was 3-9 last year. And then the week after that, they play Montana, who's 13-2 and the semifinalist in the FCS. So
1: And Mon
0: they go San Diego, Division One team, Stetson, Montana, who was in the Division One AA semifinals, lost to the national champion. So
1: Right.
0: if there's a quarterback competition there, you know, the
1: Yeah.
0: first
1: Yeah,
0: 5 weeks is going to be
1: that's what I'm
0: must-see
1: saying.
0: TV.
1: That's what I'm saying. So, you know, and Penick, you know, Penick last year was just a really good athlete, transferred out to Washington State through the portal. You know, I don't have the names written down because, you know, I'm beat down from life lately, but
0: Hey man, I'll look it up real quick.
1: well, I mean, there's probably
0: I
1: like
0: have
1: four
0: this
1: quarterbacks in the roster, but I know, so I know there's a kid that's more of an athlete that's a transfer in, and I believe his dad was an NFL player. So yeah, again, he's more of an athlete, but he plays quarterback. And then I know there was a kickback transfer back from like Louisville or something. Like, this kid was like a three-star recruit out of high school. And then there's another kid that's now a sophomore, redshirt sophomore, or he's in his second year with the program that Plow recruited. So
0: I
1: this
0: think
1: is a
0: that's
1: kid.
0: that Strainer Cleland.
1: Huh.
0: That's ringing a bell.
1: Yeah, is that might be the kid that Plow recruited.
0: So he's a sophomore from Portland,
1: That's
0: Oregon.
1: the I think that's the kid that Plow recruited, yeah.
0: There's a redshirt freshman from Laguna Beach, who went to Minnesota and then came back. I think that's what you're saying, the kickback.
1: Not Louisville, Minnesota. Yeah.
0: And then that's Jackson Colick. So instead of
1: Jackson Pollock.
0: Jackson. Instead of Jackson Pollock, it's Jackson Colick with a
1: Got
0: K.
1: it. Yeah. Okay.
0: And then there's Axel Eason, who's a sophomore.
1: And Google his dad.
0: Oh, his dad was wasn't he a quarterback in the
1: Think
0: league or
1: so.
0: something?
1: Think
0: Yes.
1: so.
0: Eason sounds familiar.
1: Yeah.
0: Axel Eason.
1: So those three guys are going to duke it out. But what's cool about Plow and his offensive staff is they might find a way to use all three. Like, they might have a package for one and the other. And we'll see.
0: Bo Eason.
1: Bo Eason. That sounds like a baseball player's name.
0: I know, right? He was a safety in the NFL.
1: Well, there you go. See?
0: Yeah. So this kid probably runs a lot of like quarterback up the middle, like Tebow style.
1: Yeah, he's probably not a huge guy though.
0: He's
1: If his dad,
0: 6'3", 215.
1: the Eason kid,
0: Yeah, Eason's 6'3", 215. Jackson Colick, 6'4", 225. And Trainer Cleland is 6'1", 225.
1: dang.
0: I think those are the three quarterbacks, unless we got like a Doug Flutie, like number 40 or something in the.
1: No, those are, I've heard since Pennock left that it was going to be a competition between those three. So we'll see. Portland State, maybe they'll each get a quarter. No, I'm kidding. They'll work
0: I
1: out.
0: don't think you might not be wrong, you know. I wonder who gets
1: No,
0: the
1: no.
0: start.
1: No, you'll put in a game plan around one of them, you know. I mean, if the Eason kid runs like a 4.5 or a 4.6 or something, he might have a package, but they're going to pick between Jackson Pollock and
0: Cleveland.
1: Cleveland Farrell.
0: We're gonna have to come up with nicknames here. Cleveland Farrell and Jackson Pollock. Those work. Those work just fine. Well, the what?
1: They got a good running back coming back, Fisher. They call him Fish, number 20. He's good. He's coming back. He had a lot of carries last year. Couple good receivers. Batu Jr.
0: Jordan Fisher, senior, 5'8", 180.
1: Yeah, he's a good back.
0: Also from Portland, Oregon.
1: There you go.
0: It's
1: Yeah.
0: gonna be like a homecoming for half these kids. They're all from Portland.
1: That's right, huh?
0: The
1: Yeah.
0: first game, it might get lit out there.
1: Yeah, and Tanya and I were out at Wild Horse golfing, and these people in front of us were just p playing painfully slow, dude. So, and we're oblivious to like us behind them. So we passed them up, and I felt bad, so I skipped another hole so that I didn't just pass them, you know, because I got a pretty dirty look from them. I didn't even ask him. I was like, I'm just going. But there was a lot of space in front of us, so we skipped another hole, and we came up on the group that was two holes ahead, teeing off, and it was the Connor brothers, Rex Connors and Porter Connors. They were playing with like a couple other. I recognized them right away because like when you see like a college athlete, like you know, you're like you come around the corner, you're like, oh, these guys look like big, formidable guys, you know,
0: Right.
1: and then they like teed off and turned around and like said what up, and I was like, oh, those guys, it's definitely the Porter twins, like two identical looking like super athletic guys.
0: Yeah.
1: They're in their off season. This is like a late night at Wild Horse the other day. So,
0: Rex Connor 6'1", 210. So yeah, you know, just a stout guy. Not this close to kickoff.
1: Yeah, no gut. Probably won't
0: Yeah.
1: ever have one either. But
0: Yeah. I
1: you
0: mean, I
1: know.
0: guess the optimistic outlook is, you know, that hopefully they have the quarterback situation figured out by the time they host Montana, because that game is going to
1: Right,
0: be, if
1: right,
0: they're not ready for that game, it's going to be a rude awakening.
1: right. No, that's 100% the truth. I mean, Montana and Montana State have dominated, you know, that level of college football for a long time. When combined with North Dakota and South Dakota State, it's
0: They
1: really
0: all play in the Big Sky.
1: all play in the Big Sky. So, anyway, speaking of South Dakota State, NFL's right around the corner.
0: Yeah.
1: What are the
0: Have you
1: reports?
0: going to make it out to any of the practices this year?
1: Don't know, Chuck. I don't know.
0: If you do, watch out for that like electrical station. It seems like
1: They're
0: it's
1: gonna
0: going to get a
1: have
0: lot of publicity this year.
1: to move, dude. Like that came out, you know, that story came out and became, you know, not story, but the narrative about that place came out and started
0: Some
1: circulating.
0: would say it was a study.
1: Yeah, I mean, the Niners have, I think they've changed training staff at least once, and Shanahan's been there, and they just still lead league in injuries every year. But when it came out, it was funny because like the Niners' attitude was basically like, oh, that's ridiculous, you know?
0: Science, get out of here.
1: Yeah, you know, and then they kind of went into the off season, and it was like, oh, you know, Mike Evans signed with them, and you know, there was some things that made it go away for a little bit, but now they're back at practice, and the substations in the background of all their practices, you know,
0: Yeah.
1: like, you know, they're gonna, you know, eventually, if the narrative amongst NFL players becomes like, no, it's definitely a thing, like, and agents start to say, no, you know, appreciate it, but like, they're, you know, this guy's weirded out by the substation thing, they're gonna have to move their practice facility. There's nothing
0: Right.
1: else. Nothing else I can tell you. I mean, and NFL teams are cheap, dude. These These owners make billions of dollars and they don't even want to play on real grass.
0: Right.
1: Just
0: Which
1: like,
0: another Niner made, pretty much the headline all offseason by being like, wow, this is a beautiful grass stadium. See that, NFL owners? It's not that hard to
1: right.
0: put in.
1: And he's right. And
0: Yeah.
1: he's right, dude. He's 100% right. I mean, I really don't think there's any validity to NFL players wanting to play on turf. You know, I've heard some
0: Yeah.
1: football guys say, oh, well, you know, the speed guys like it. I mean, the speed guys would like some really good grass just as much. I don't, you know, really good short, you know, Bermuda hybrid type, you know, grass. Like,
0: Right.
1: you know, there's nothing better than playing on a really nice grass surface. There's just nothing better, man.
0: Right. And it seems like if you're a player and you have a lot of quick bursts, wouldn't you be more worried about your foot getting
1: Yes.
0: like stuck in the turf
1: Yes.
0: than
1: Yeah.
0: stuck in the grass?
1: Yeah, dude. I mean, it's just look at the injury numbers on grass versus turf. So, yeah, with the Niners in the substation, you know, obviously they're not going to move the practice facility this year, but it's not something I don't, it might not go away. I mean,
0: Yeah.
1: if they lead the league in injuries again this year, I think if an A, that's what'll happen is if the narrative starts where guys don't want to get drafted there, guys don't want to sign there because they're like, I don't want to practice every day, you know, next to.
0: Yeah. Well, and it's the Niners, I mean, they have done well at drafting the last couple of years. I mean, ever since Shanahan and Lynch have taken over, they've hit more often than not hit, or at least been like 50%, which is where you want to be.
1: Right.
0: But they also add a lot of veterans, and if veterans are the ones getting hurt, maybe the young guys can handle the substation, but if the veterans come in and they're getting hurt, or the Fred Warner types who have been there for years and gonna have their number retired, if they keep getting hurt,
1: Right.
0: I agree with you. You're gonna get a lot of free agents being like, eh, maybe not San
1: And
0: Francisco.
1: if that happens, they're gonna have to move the practice facility. Like, I get that you're
0: Yeah, for
1: cheap.
0: sure.
1: I get that you're cheap, and I guess you'll probably have to raise, you know, the fans will suffer when you raise the hot dog and beer prices to cover the check, I guess. But you're just gonna have to move the practice facility to somewhere else in San Jose. Like,
0: Right.
1: which isn't easy to do. I mean, it's more than just a field. It's weight rooms, it's treatment rooms, it's meeting rooms. You know, you put all of that in the same spot.
0: Yeah, it's like a multi-million dollar complex.
1: Yeah. And the whole thing is it's your full-time job. You drive there in the morning, you have breakfast there, you go to a meeting, you talk
0: Yeah.
1: about what you're going to do at practice, right? Then you go get treatment, then you go to practice, then you
0: Right.
1: go have lunch, and then you watch film from practice. That's just
0: Right.
1: what.
0: Huge selling point for selling season tickets too, because it's like, hey, you can also, there's our practice facility right there
1: Right.
0: across the street from the
1: You get a
0: field.
1: tour. Yeah.
0: Yeah.
1: Yeah. So, I mean, the substation was there. All right. It's not the substation's fault, man. The substation was there before the
0: Substation, just like, fine.
1: Niners
0: You guys just don't want power? That's cool.
1: were there. Yeah. There's a video on Instagram that some guy does that. He has like a foil around him and he's like, the substation speaks. He's just like, what did I do? Like I helped Silicon Valley get off get off the ground, and now all of a sudden I'm the bad guy because they came into my yard.
0: He's getting blamed every year for everything,
1: Right.
0: man. I mean, last week, Robbie, because I had no idea. I mean, it usually takes me a while to get into the swing of things for football. Usually, until about the first fantasy draft I do, then I snap it on real quick. I'm like, all right, what's going on? But Debo Samuel back on the Niners, which I
1: Yeah.
0: was like, which usually with most Niners news and transactions, I'm happy for my friends, but under my breath, I'm like, I can't say it on the show, but because Debo Samuel is definitely a hard-nosed player and he just makes the Niners tougher. And you
1: Right.
0: got a guy like Mike Evans too. It's like that's gonna be another tough team to beat, and that division's already tough. Pretty sure the
1: Yeah.
0: Cowboys play them this year, so.
1: And didn't the Seahawks just get Vita Vea?
0: They might have. Let me
1: I
0: check
1: think they
0: that.
1: did, dude.
0: Did
1: And
0: they? Because he was on a contract
1: I
0: now,
1: don't
0: right?
1: know if a lot of our, you know, local listeners know about Vita Vea, but you know, he's one of the best defensive linemen in the league, especially at stopping the run. So
0: Let's see. As of now, he's still on the Bucks.
1: oh, really?
0: Yeah. Unless like
1: Okay.
0: this happened within the last couple minutes or hours or something,
1: No,
0: but.
1: that was a text I got when I was in Vegas.
0: And then Baker Mayfield, they're still not going to pay him. So, I mean, the Bucks at least are probably just kind of like, all right, let's get a new crop of people in here. But
1: Right.
0: Vita Vea is unbelievable. So,
1: Yeah. You know, he's from San Jose. He went to Milipitas High.
0: okay.
1: Yeah. So
0: Yeah.
1: he'll want to go to a Super Bowl contender, probably, near where his family lives. He's a Polynesian guy. He probably stays pretty close to his family, in the off season and stuff, I assume.
0: Right.
1: Culturally, stick together and things. So I
0: And
1: hope.
0: then, yeah, it's just going to be a tough division, for the Niners with the Seahawks, Rams, not the Cardinals, but.
1: Have you seen those clips of the Cardinals practices? They're pretty brutal, dude.
0: No.
1: Yeah, my algorithm feeds me the good stuff. Yeah, it's like quarterbacks just falling down and like,
0: Oh, no.
1: yeah, drop passes, like fumbles when nobody touches you, and pretty
0: Talk about being cheap. I'm pretty sure their owner is pretty notorious for
1: Yeah.
0: like players have like a end of year report card, and it's always like F for the Cardinals for like food and the
1: Right.
0: weight room and stuff. But
1: Right. Yeah. I
0: their
1: mean, how many
0: stadium's
1: like
0: nice.
1: franchise players have the Cardinals ever really had? Like Larry Fitzgerald.
0: Right.
1: I mean, other than that, who's a guy that got drafted and camped there for his whole career?
0: Yeah, I don't know.
1: Carson Palmer left or went there.
0: Yeah,
1: Carson Palmer
0: went
1: went
0: there.
1: there. He wasn't.
0: Right.
1: Kurt Warner went
0: Yeah,
1: there.
0: Kurt Warner went there. Anquan Boldin maybe, but like he didn't really have much success in Arizona. I mean, he was putting up numbers, but
1: Right.
0: once he went to like Baltimore and then the Niners, he really took off. But
1: Yeah, there might be a defender we're forgetting. Like they've had a good safety last couple of years.
0: yeah.
1: Buda
0: Oh
1: Baker.
0: yeah, Buda Baker.
1: But anyways, hey dude, we got about 2 minutes.
0: Okay.
1: Because
0: Any so
1: I don't pay for the fancy Zoom, so it's gonna cut us
0: Oh
1: off.
0: really?
1: Yeah, there's a 40
0: Oh
1: minute
0: man.
1: time
0: They're
1: limit.
0: like, pandemic's over, dude. Can't just
1: Yeah,
0: talk for free anymore. This stuff's
1: that's
0: expensive.
1: right. That's right. During the pandemic, it was all free, baby. Not
0: You
1: even.
0: guys both tested negative. Get off the phone.
1: Yeah. So.
0: Odyssey, spoiler free Odyssey. Would you recommend it to our
1: Yeah,
0: listeners out
1: it's
0: there?
1: excellent cinema, it for sure. It's got a little bit of everything for everybody. I mean, people you can't forget, like when Christopher Nolan made those Batman movies, there were times where people was kind of, were kind of like, yeah, I mean, some of it was kind of cheesy though. It's like he goes to this like prison at the end of the world and like breaks his back and ends up coming back. It's like, well, yeah, because it's Batman, right? Like
0: Yeah, it's a
1: you
0: superhero
1: gotta remember that it's Batman. So with the Odyssey, it's like some of it's shot so well with dialogue and cinematography and natural lighting, you kind of forget it's a Greek mythology tale. So when the fantasy stuff starts kicking into gear, a Cyclops and a and
0: other stuff.
1: Calypso and yeah, the sirens, things like that. You kind of have to remember that. You have to go into it knowing it's like, yeah, it's a poem, about Greek mythology. And some cool Troy shots for sure. They don't show like the Trojan War, but like Odysseus is struggling the whole time with like his what's the word? Dude, I'm so fried. His contributions to the fall of Troy and what he did to those people and things. So, it flashes back to that, to the sacking of Troy and everything. So,
0: Oh, okay. Well, at least it flashes back. That's cool.
1: right.
0: And if you want anything on the Trojan War, just go watch Troy. Another good movie.
1: That's right. All right,
0: Wow.
1: dude. Well, with there, I'm going to cut off the recording
0: Sweet.
1: because it's going to cut us off.
0: Yeah. Well,
1: But
0: we'll go back to the show, or probably I'll play some music or something.
1: yeah, dude. Yeah,
0: Yeah.
1: we'll figure it out.
0: All
1: All right,
0: right. Well, way to keep our on sports rolling, even into the night.
1: brother. Got to get creative sometimes in life. You know what
0: There you go. There you go. All
1: I mean?
0: right.
1: All right, dude.
0: Take care.
1: Bye. You have the

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2: 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This is your host, Dr. Sheikh. Healthcare environments can be intense. People come in sick or need complex procedures. Teams of clinicians with a range of skills and expertise interact with each other and with patients and their families who each have unique circumstances. A lot happens, sometimes very fast, and the stakes are high. So how do we figure out when things go wrong, and how do we learn from these incidents to prevent them from happening again? Incident reporting systems are used by many healthcare organizations to track adverse events or high-risk situations. The premise of these incident reporting systems are that frontline healthcare staff who are directly involved in events that adversely affect or could affect patients voluntarily report these events using a centralized process at their healthcare organization. These systems are meant to give healthcare facilities critical insights that could help them prevent or reduce risks to patients and learn from these incidents. Incident reporting systems work best when, in addition to reporting adverse events, healthcare staff also report near misses. These are instances where things could have gone wrong, but were fortunately picked up before harm actually reached the patient. In this episode, we talk about adverse event reporting and learning systems in hospitals, clinics, and pharmacies. Adverse events and near misses in healthcare are underreported all around the world. What makes the evening news is just the tip of the iceberg. Incident reporting systems in hospitals are surveillance systems whose goal is to pick up potential problem areas. But one issue is that they rely on voluntary reporting. There are many reasons healthcare staff may not report these incidents. For example, an organizational culture of blame or shame, a fear of repercussion, or a perception that reporting would take too much time away from their other patient care tasks. Healthcare staff also need to believe that they're taking the time to report these issues during their busy workday really changes things for the better. There are healthcare systems around the world working hard to change the culture of reporting these incidents. They're doing this by recognizing that medical errors and incidents are more often than not a product of problematic organizational cultures, rather than solely because of one person. Moving the focus from who caused the problem to what went wrong encourages reporting and learning from events. So does closing the loop and communicating to healthcare staff who reported incidents how things improved at a system level as a consequence of their report, and recognizing employees who report patient safety hazards that changed care for the better. Our guest on today's episode of Mapping Healthcare is Professor Shin Ushiro, who is the Chief Patient Safety Officer at Kyushu University Hospital in Japan. Shin has worked for years with the Japan Council for Quality Healthcare, or JQ, on building and improving a national adverse event reporting and learning system in his country. The views expressed on the show are mine and those of my guests. So Shin, welcome to the show. You work with the Japan Council for Quality Healthcare, or JQ. So let's talk specifically about the work that JQ has been doing on incident reporting and learning health systems in Japan. You've been leading this work for nearly two decades. I was reading about the history of Japan's patient safety journey, and I read that in the late 1990s and the early 2000s, there were several medical incidents that received media attention there, which spurred some significant changes and ultimately led to the formation of the Japan Council for Quality Healthcare. So tell us about some of those incidents and the national response and policy changes from those cases.
3: Thank you very much, Ulfat. And what happened, the year of 2000 and around, was a fatal and a deadly medical accident, even in prestigious hospitals in my country. There were a couple of cases and which were highly publicized by Japanese media. So I said there are a couple of cases. Number one, the patient A and the patient B were completely switched. Patient A was supposed to undergo heart surgery, but patient B, lung surgery. So the type of surgery were completely switched. Number two is a case in which patient were dead, unfortunately. Patient underwent hand surgery, and after that, patient was supposed to undergo drip infusion of heparin solution. However, the nurse in charge mistakenly injected disinfectant solution instead of heparin.

0: patient safety, the Japanese government published a national policy on patient safety in 2002. It included a reporting and learning system at the institutional level and the national level.
1: Thank you for sharing that, Shin, and that really helps me appreciate the long journey that, many countries have faced similar journeys where there's been a reckoning about the issues around patient safety, and national bodies have been formed in response to those issues. So the Japan Council for Quality Healthcare's work on the national reporting and learning system includes analyses, alerts, and a database of patient safety adverse events and near misses. This work continues to expand over time, and another program introduced was the Japan Obstetric Compensation System for Cerebral Palsy. This is a no-fault compensation system for birth injury. Japan, I was reading, was facing some severe resource constraints in perinatal medicine. There was a lot of burden on physicians and midwives, and because of that, there was a shortage of young physicians specializing in obstetrics, which further worsened this growing crisis. So tell us about the Japan Obstetric Compensation System for Cerebral Palsy. What was achieved by introducing this program in Japan, and how it has improved maternal and child safety over the past few years?
0: As you said, nearly 20 years ago, we suffered a shortage of obstetricians and neonatologists, mostly because of rising lawsuit cases, particularly lawsuit cases related to cerebral palsy and the management of neonatal period. And so the health minister launched a study group in the ministry, and the study group concluded that no-fault compensation system deserves to consider. And then leading political party came to the ministry, and they also launched a study group, and they concluded that no-fault compensation system should be in place in our healthcare system in my country. And then government political leaders came to JQ to be an operator of the no-fault compensation system. The system provide no-fault compensation. It's a monetary compensation, as well as publishing investigative report and carry out preventive action. A patient group were included in the introductory committee, and they emphasized that just the money doesn't satisfy them. Prevention, investigation, and prevention will satisfy the victimized patient and family. The framework includes not only financial compensation but also investigation and prevention. And we launched the new system in 2009. At one time point, we made a comparison study using the batch of investigative report in some year, and we compared it to different year. And then we concluded that several clinical procedures that take place during delivery is improving. For instance, fetal heart rate monitoring interpretation is improving, and excess amount of uterine contracting agent like oxytocin is less frequent, and the neonatal resuscitation is more often. We concluded that we are keeping on improving the procedure. And the number of profound cerebral palsy eligible for this system is dramatically decreasing. Particularly initial 5 years, it dropped dramatically. The Japanese society welcomed this system and touted this system. Even Supreme Court of Japan touted this system.
1: As you know, I'm a pediatrician, and so have seen and experienced that whole spectrum of events, from being a physician in the delivery room to then taking care of kids with chronic conditions, and seeing the impact of cerebral palsy on families. And pretty much it's a lifelong journey that families face. So really important program, and thank you for sharing your experience about that. So Shin, you're a medical doctor, surgeon by background, and the chief patient safety officer at Kyushu University Hospital in Japan. There you've worked on a wide range of quality and safety improvements, such as incident reporting system, hospital accreditation, and ways to improve communication with patients and families in challenging situations. You're also an advisor to the Health Minister of Japan. So tell us about how you got interested in healthcare quality and patient safety, and your career journey to your present role.
0: As you said, I'm originally a surgeon, but the uniqueness of my career is working as a government official in the Ministry of Health. There was a exchange program between university

0: the medical center under the Ministry of Health at that time. So I worked 2 years and 6 months in the Ministry of Health in charge of cancer control and control of cardiovascular diseases and the tobacco control as well. And then I learned skills of running national project in the ministry, and I came back to work as a surgeon in my hospital. However, the concern on patient safety was mounting in our society. So JQ called me back for running National Reporting and Learning System, which was subsidized by the Japanese government and regulated by the government ordinance. And then I started my career on quality and safety in JQ, and I spent nearly 10 years in JQ running Reporting and Learning System, no-fault compensation system, and a little bit engaged with hospital accreditation. And at the time, my university hospital called me back to work as a patient safety officer because patient safety is a really big issue, particularly for university medical center. If hospital fails in the area of patient safety, total activity of hospital stops. That's what is going in my country. So I began my a new career in my hospital, but JQ do not want me to leave for the university hospital. So I work in two workplaces, traveling back and forth between two organizations.
1: That's a long and winding journey and really gives me a good picture about, your solid foundation as a medical doctor, a surgeon, and then how you've branched out into really working at a really high level on a range of issues, right? Like not just surgical issues, but obstetric issues, child health issues, just a range of safety concerns that you've worked hard to mitigate. So you were on the board of the International Society for Quality in Healthcare, or ISQA, from 2017 to 2024. And with all your international work there and beyond, you've gained some valuable perspectives on incident reporting systems around the world. What are some specific cultural or structural contexts in Japan that your team had to consider as you developed systems to respond to patient safety events and to prevent them?
0: First, I'd like to focus on structural issue. If we carry out incident reporting system, we need a system at the institutional level, incident reporting system. Unfortunately, we Japanese people love government regulation. We love discipline. And so the Japanese government issued a government ordinance to mandate to embed incident reporting system at all the medical institutions, including clinics, including hospitals. And then so the structure is in place in my country. And then next, I'd like to talk about the culture. The similar to medical professionals in other countries, our medical professionals do not like to report the incident case internally or externally. But we embedded incident reporting system under the government regulation. So I thought I need to convince medical professionals in my country to report internally and externally. So I established the two principles, particularly for JQ's external reporting and learning system. Those are no blame reporting principle. And the second principle is anonymous reporting, because the medical professionals do not want to report for fear of being blamed or for fear of being sued. So I proposed those two principles, and I traveled across my country, and I delivered lectures on reporting and learning system for maybe 40 to 50 times a year. And then the number of reporting gradually increased. Initially, I thought this system may not be successful. However, it has been very, very, very successful. The Japanese government tried to launch equivalent system covering other medical institutions like community pharmacy and the dental clinic as well.
1: Important points that you raised about the culture of incident reporting systems and the amount of work it takes to actually get them going and to reduce the stigma and blame and shame and fear around these reporting systems. And it's a worldwide challenge. And it's interesting to see that it's the same in many countries, right? So once incidents are reported, what's next? How does the Japan Council for Quality Healthcare, JQ, support learning from these incidents to help reduce the chance of similar issues recurring?
0: I might have missed to mention the feedback, but the feedback is a key issue for successful reporting and learning system. So once we get a reporting, we put all the cases on collective analysis and qualitative analysis, and then we issue periodically. For instance, we issue quarterly report, including statistics like tables or figures, as well as thematic analysis. Thematic analysis is analysis such as the overdose of insulin, or mistake in double checking, or error that happened at the transition of care, admission or discharge, things like that. So the medical professionals are really much familiar with those events taken up in a thematic analysis, so they like it very much. And one of the most popular feedback of our reporting and learning systems is monthly alert. Our monthly alert is just 2 pages long. It includes incident that actually happened, which is very convincing. And we Japanese people loves animation cartoons, so we include cartoons. So the cartoon conveys very important message, key messages, instantly to Japanese medical professionals who are familiar with animation and cartoons when they were a child, like me. So our monthly alert is really, really popular. We have 8,000 hospitals, many hospitals in my country, and 10,000 clinics and 68,000 dental clinics. All of them knows about our monthly alert. It's so popular. And last but not the least, we provide a database of adverse event and near miss event. 150,000 adverse event and near miss event are saved in our database, and everybody can have an access to our database. And our database, the identifier is deleted, so it's anonymous. And in recent years, AI, artificial intelligence researchers, have an access to our database, and they are developing AI models that analyzes incident on medication safety. So the database is powerful tool as a feedback. With those feedbacks, our incident reporting and learning system has been very successful.
1: Yeah, that was really interesting. I'm looked back to your example of using cartooning and manga in communication, which I didn't
0: Very
1: know
0: good.
1: that that was done. So that was really interesting. And then, of course, you spoke about artificial intelligence and how that's now being used to identify and work on some of this. You've also worked on a national adverse event reporting system for community pharmacies. What are some patient safety issues that you find are reported by community pharmacies in Japan? And can you talk about an initiative briefly that JQ has helped implement to help with this issue?
0: Our reporting and learning system targeting hospital and clinic has been very successful. So the Ministry of Health, particularly the Division of Pharmacy Regulation, came to JQ, and we launched a new system to cover community pharmacy. And then initial years, they report errors that take place during dispensing, sort of a counting error or the mix-up of drugs. However, after those years, the pharmacy noticed that our definition includes questionable prescription and clarification. The error happens in clinic or hospitals, and then error is identified in community pharmacy, and then community pharmacy calls doctors on the phone, and then they clarify, and most of the prescription is corrected by community pharmacy. That happens very often. The community pharmacy likes to report those clarification issues because it's sort of their successful story, and it's appealing to our society. So now the clarification issue accounts for 80% of all the reports, and the 20% is related to dispensing, and the other 1 or 2% is related to the sales of pharmaceutical products like insulin needle or insulin injection syringe or drip infusion bag, things like that. So we learned a lot that the clarification by community pharmacy is crucial for patient safety. That's one of the biggest achievement in the reporting and learning system.
1: And the reason that's really important is, when I first started training about quality improvement, some of the principles we were taught was the Swiss cheese model. And, that was published by Dr. James Reason, who recently passed away. But he basically laid the groundwork for that. And what that says is that errors pass through the holes in the Swiss cheese. And at each step, you want people to block them. And I think community pharmacies play an important role when they call to clarify prescriptions. So these errors are caught before they reach the patient. So that was a really important initiative that JQ assisted with. The first time we spoke was when you interviewed me for the ISQA board position. I remember it was a video interview with a panel of interviewers from around the world, and you were in a crowded Tokyo train. I could see you walking through the train. So clearly, you're a man who's always on the go. So, what's a project initiative you've recently started working on that we should be aware of?
0: My recent project is reporting aligning system targeting a dental clinic. There are wide range types of errors happens in dental department. For instance, the wrong tooth extraction take place occasionally. The tooth is not always clearly visible in oral cavity. Some are completely embedded in gingival tissues. So the dentist wrongly extract wrong teeth occasionally. And then they use many types of medical devices, and some are broken, and the patient ingest the parts of those medical devices, or some parts are migrated into gingival part. But we cannot remove it because there is a very important nerve running in gingival tissues. So all those events are happening in my country, but those events are not visible to Japanese society, but it's getting visible through our reporting and learning system.
1: I'm sure your patients and your colleagues are grateful that you're involved in this work. And finally, in the show, we like to learn more about the place our guest lives or works in. So you work at Kyushu University Hospital, which is in the city of Fukuoka, on the north shore of Japan's Kyushu Island. The area I was reading is known for its beaches, its ancient temples. And I read that one of those temples, Shofukuji, is the oldest Zen temple in Japan. Its founder was monk Isai, and he established a sect of Zen Buddhism, and he also was responsible for bringing tea culture to Japan. So tell us some more about Fukuoka. What are some of the things a first-time visitor to the area should experience there?
0: I'm really honored to introduce the city of Fukuoka, where I live and work for more than 30 years. And Fukuoka is one of the biggest cities in my country with 1.66 million population. And it's a really historical city. And it's located at the north end of Kyushu Island, close to Korean Peninsula and China. That Japan and Korea had been very much affected by China culturally and other issues as well. Fukuoka is located close to China, Korea, and Tokyo, so I often visit Incheon Airport in Seoul for transit. So it's really convenient for Asian people to visit. And then, as I said, Fukuoka was on the north end of Kyushu, was open to the China and the Korea historically. So we got many knowledges and administrative things and cultures from China. And then Eisai, Monk Eisai, was one of the person who came back to Fukuoka from China with knowledges and experience of Zen. Actually, in the city of Fukuoka, there are two different districts. One is Fukuoka District, which is administrative, governing district. And then another district is business district, which is called Hakata. So the name of the city is Fukuoka, but the name of the central station is Hakata Station. The business person of Hakata District built a big temple for Eisai to spread the idea and spirit of Zen in Fukuoka area and across my country. And then we see many temples in Fukuoka as well as shrines. If you visit Eisai's temple, it is called Shofukuji. It takes just 10 minutes from Hakata Central Station. So please visit Fukuoka, and you will experience a spirit and a taste of Zen and food and culture.
1: And yes, I was actually really surprised to learn that Kyushu is actually significantly closer to both Korea and China than it is to Tokyo. And it's the part of Japan geographically that's nearest to the Asian continent. And that was news to me as I looked up the area on the map. So that's all the questions I have for you, Shin. And I wanted to say thank you so much for taking the time to talk to me today and being on Mapping Healthcare.
0: Yeah, thank you. Thank you very much. Bye-bye.
1: That was Professor Shin Ushiro from the Japan Council for Quality Healthcare, or JQ, telling us about Japan's journey in setting up a national medical adverse event reporting and learning system. You heard about the range of patient safety issues that incident reporting and learning systems can help prevent, and you also heard about how it is important to consider cultural, organizational, and political contexts in developing systems to respond to patient safety events. All right, that's all I have for you today. This was your host, Dr. Sheikh. 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
1: 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I'm Bill Buchanan. I'm your host. Thank you for tuning in today. Well, today we're talking about business, not any particular one, large or small, but elements of business, the practice of it, the future of it, learning how to do it well. Our guest today for this conversation is Tim Akin. He's viewed business from an interesting perch as Executive Director of Marketing and Communications at the UC Davis Graduate School of Management. The position gave him a window on a world of business much larger than Davis, thanks to UC Davis's standing as a first-rate university. Tim retired from the job at the end of June after 26 years with the school. Tim, thanks for spending time with us today on Davisville.
2: Thank you for the opportunity, Bill. Looking forward to it.
1: You know, the academic world and the business world are very different. I think of academics, it's about instruction, discovery, learning, process, research. Business is concerned with those things, but also profit, product, markets. In your position at UC Davis, you've been in a place that has a presence in both academics and business. And I'm wondering what you think business schools bring to each. What do they bring to the academic world? What do they bring to the business world?
2: Sure, great question. So, you know, business schools, I think, are one of the few places where scholarship and practice generally inform one another. So we have faculty who are asking questions of business leaders that often don't have the time to investigate themselves. And so these business leaders, in turn, are exposing the academics to the, you know, real problems in their companies. And, they're wrestling with these challenges, but they are absorbed with their day-to-day operations, right? So the best business schools are those where faculty are taking data from these companies and analyzing them and coming up with answers and publishing those answers. And so managers have a data-driven way of solving problems, basically. The best business schools become translators, and in a way, they're doing rigorous research with standards, and they make it useful for the most part. Sometimes their scholarship is talking to very small audiences among academics, which I think is common in all fields. But for the most part, there is applied research that is usable in the business world. And I think that's what makes business education different. And they take that applied research into the classroom and they share that with MBA students and other business degrees. And so those students are getting the latest and most advanced ideas and solutions to problems that they are going to face in the future.
1: Yeah, I'm intrigued by that word you used, translator, because it seems to me part of what the business world brings is a practicality to life, right? The thing's got to work. It's got to deliver. It's got to make enough money to pay its way. And the academic world doesn't necessarily have to work that way, right? I mean, it's somewhat insulated by design from that. But the business world can also be too narrowly focused that way, too focused on results and outcome as opposed to discovery for the sake of it, the impractical side. I'd like to think that maybe that's one place where two very important parts of the economy, the culture, could learn more about each other.
2: Yes, that's a good observation. And I think there is a much greater cooperation and appreciation between leaders, CEOs, and business school in general, because really, if you look at it, who is the consumer of business school graduates, right? It's the corporations. Who's the consumer of a business school? Is it really the student, or is it the corporation that's hiring those students? Well, one could argue either way, but, you know, more and more, those corporations are looking for students that are going to bring AI skills, other leadership, collaborative training, management fundamentals, and can be effective and lead in those organizations.
1: We hope to get to AI in a minute, artificial intelligence, because that's clearly something going these days. I do want to ask also a little bit about your background. You started as a reporter in the early 1990s. In fact, you have a degree in journalism from the University of California, Berkeley, I think, right?
2: That's right.
1: You worked in Bakersfield and Marysville, and you've worked since then in communications. Communications and journalism to a lot of people can sound like the same basic line of work. How do they differ?
2: Some people think that they're opposite professions, but I really think of them as more like cousins in the same family. You know, journalism starts with curiosity, and then communication starts with purpose. And I think there's a symbiosis between them that occurs. And when I was a cub reporter in my early 20s, right out of school, you know, they instill a type of responsibility in you to almost like a public service to inform your readers and fight for sunshine with those who are in positions of leadership and accountability in communities.
1: Sunshine of information, in other words, access, right. So people know what's going on.
2: Right. And that was the way I approached it. And so there was, I think, a way of assessing out those stories and making sure that those that were voted into power or the officials that were running those communities, there was a check and balance on what they were doing, right? So today, you know, we're kind of losing some of that with news deserts and other places where, you know, there are no daily newspapers anymore, and some of it's gone online, and there's some great new business models actually that are popping up that are trying to serve those areas. But so there's been a transformation both in technology and also the way that we consume news with new social media channels that have just exploded since I've been at on this journey.
1: Well, you know, so I worked at the Sacramento Business Journal for several years. My last job there was editor actually for 4 years about 20 years ago. And I think businesses liked to read what we had because they felt that they were getting a third-party take on things. They didn't necessarily like us writing about them. As you know, some companies are notoriously private. I've said this before. At the Business Journal, we'd have an annual biggest surveys, things like that. For Apple, we were counting the number of cars in the Elk Grove parking lot there, trying to figure out how many people worked there because they wouldn't say. They thought none of their business.
2: Interesting, yeah.
1: So when you work in communications for an institution, you know, part of your job, right, is to present that institution in a favorable light. Maybe it's less crucial at a university, I think, because it's a public university. It's got a different kind of a vibe. Journalism sometimes is trying to pry that information out of the people who really don't want the public to know because it's inconvenient or embarrassing or looks bad. How did you bridge that, or did you have to in that job?
2: Yeah, so prior to coming to UC Davis, I did work 4 years at a stint at a boutique investment and financial analyst firm in Carmel, actually. And so they studied public media companies and were selling the borderline insider information, because it was really good information, to company CEOs and big institutional investors and competitors of those folks. So they were data books. We created the first online marketplace for this sort of data that was exclusive. And we basically were serving, you know, the New York Wall Street community, but it was, here we are out in Carmel, where this Paul Kagan was his name at the time. He was the CEO of the business, which was later sold. But that's where I really learned about sort of the business of media, right, and the underside of what it meant to run a public media company, and how advertising dollars, the readership, subscriptions, and cash flows, and EBITDA, and all those, balance sheet terminology really helped me when I came to UC Davis at the business school, because I had already been exposed to the language of business, right? So I knew what a lot of these faculty members and students were talking about.
1: you could talk their language. And I guess you could bring also a sensibility of maybe of a journalist saying, you know, let's be open about this stuff as much as we can, I would think.
2: Yeah, and I think that's the key to being a communications professional at a university or in higher ed or at a nonprofit, where credibility is everything. And other people are trusting in you as an institution. And so your job is to build that trust and to tell stories that reinforce the reason why you exist as a public university, going all the way back to the land grant nature of the UC system. And you're representing the UC system, which for the most part is, I think, considered the best public university system in the world.
1: Yeah, it's pretty highly rated.
2: Yeah. And so, you know, that is on your shoulders in some respects every day that you go to work. And I felt I brought that to bear in everything I did, even managing budgets and thinking of them as my own checkbook because I was a taxpayer, right? Okay. So every penny that we spent on something, I felt like it was coming out of my taxes that I'm paying.
1: And yeah,
2: that,
1: yeah.
2: So that really makes you think about, well, is this really a good idea? Or should we be experimenting with this? Or is this, you know, the best use of our money?
1: Yeah, yeah.
2: And I spent a lot of money over the years to ostensibly because we were in very competitive markets for students around the world. And it wasn't like we were the undergraduate admissions where they had their pick of the best and brightest because they get thousands and almost hundreds of thousands of applications across the system. But we were fighting for every student because of the nature of business education at the highest level. Are these students want to go to the best business school, right? And so we need to be competing with the Berkeleys, the Stanfords, the UCLAs.
1: You had to build yourself up, which is sort of a long-term story about Davis in general, both as a university and I think the school, is that it was UCLA, Berkeley, Stanford, Harvard, Yale, all these places. And then Davis says, well, we want a place there. So I take that to mean what you're talking about spending the money is to get it there.
2: Yes,
1: at that level.
2: Attracting students to come to Davis. And often that involves online advertising, promotions of some kind, and storytelling, right?
1: Yeah. Let's get to AI for a minute there, artificial intelligence. I'm really interested in your view on this. You know, it's spreading rapidly.
2: Yep.
1: People are wary of it at best. It's filling websites and media with counterfeits and slop. It almost inevitably will reduce jobs. Mm-hmm. People seem to dread its impact. Now, it also seems to be helping in areas. Mm-hmm. Areas I've read about, like in medical research, where it can parse a lot of data real quickly. Yep. Just shortly before now we sit down to talk today, you know, there was that rogue AI agent at OpenAI that broke out of its limits and it hacked another company. Are businesses ready to manage this very powerful new tool?
2: Well, I understand why people are uneasy, and I also understand why businesses are excited, because it does offer a replacement tool almost, because I think the success of AI in the future is going to be, and let me clarify that, you know, there's a lot of different technologies under the AI umbrella.
1: Yeah.
2: So when I say that, I'm talking about large language models like ChatGPT or Claude. And, you know, I think the value shifts between producing words to producing judgment. So AI won't replace judgment, but I think it will make judgment more valuable.
1: Although I think part of the fear is that people have is that it will replace human judgment, not necessarily intentionally. But that Silicon Valley has set something loose that isn't necessarily being controlled.
2: Yeah, and I think it's counterintuitive because I think in my field, like from a marketing point of view, what happens is it isn't becoming less human. I think it might be becoming more human in a way because authenticity becomes more valuable, right? So these real storytelling that we focused on at the Graduate School of Management, for instance, are, you know, much more valuable than this generic slop that's being put out there, content that's easy to generate and to sniff out. And so, you know, those who are using AI for good and for helping to tell stories that are authentic and user-generated, I think those are going to be the big success stories. However, garbage in, garbage out, right? So.
1: Well, I guess that's it. I think I can't speak for the public, but I feel pretty certain if you ask people, they'd say, we want the good side to win, the ones who will do this responsibly. And I'm not sure there's a lot of confidence that it will, just because it seems so powerful.
2: Yeah, and I think, you know, you and I have sort of lived through the early days where you know, print, radio, and TV were the dominant, you know, media, traditional media, and then digital technologies have, you know, taken over the marketplace in a lot of ways. And I think AI is just another new technology that has come to bear. And when disruptions happen, people do produce anxiety about it and fear about it. There was similar types of, I think, views about Google when it started out early on. And what do you mean you can search the internet, you know, and wait, I got to make sure that what I say isn't going to be picked up by Google, you know, or, you know, how can I not get my, you know, remember, here's a great example. Chancellor Linda Katehi saying, get me off the Google, right? When this was in the wake of the pepper spray incident. And she was, you know, this video that went viral around the world of policemen pepper spraying our students. She wanted that off of, spent $100,000 on a PR firm to try to erase what had happened, right? And in some respects, you know, that's sort of what's going on with AI today, right?
1: We have that
2: technology that is causing, you know, angst.
1: Yeah, and it's certainly true that lots of technology waves over the past have caused anxiety that, you know, in hindsight, you think, okay, radio didn't kill civilization, TV didn't kill civilization, being able to read didn't kill civilization. But I'm wondering, I guess, do you think businesses are up to the task? Because it really is, I mean, nuclear power is another example, right? Yeah. I mean, there's been pessimism for 70 years that the world won't blow itself up with nuclear weapons.
2: Right.
1: This seems to me kind of akin to that. Business ethics get taught, right?
2: For sure. And I think here is the case of regulation needs to be, you know, heightened. And there's, interestingly enough, there's a professor at the Graduate School of Management who has studied the state-level AI legislation. And then here we have President Trump who wants to have a federal AI framework. And so there's this almost tug and pull between the states who are off on their own sort of, you know, doing a lot to self-regulate AI and the federal government who wants to step in and have more of a federal level, you know, guardrails. But then at the same time, you see, you know, folks like Sam Altman going and, you know, kissing Trump's ring, right, to make sure that it's as loose as it possibly can be, right? So I don't have much confidence in the federal government actually putting up the type of guardrails that we think will be the most effective. But businesses are ultimately, in a marketplace, are very good over time in self-regulating, I think. And that, I think, is going to be part of the answer.
1: So do you think business will be able to manage this tool ethically and responsibly?
2: Yeah, I mean, there's been other technologies where they've done so in the past. I mean, the Industrial Revolution and other things that have happened. So that, and they seem to, you know, come around to the impact of climate change, right, and have changed their ways with what they're doing to pollute the environment, and knowingly that if they're not operating sustainable in that way, they're going to have some issues in their communities, not from all types of stakeholders, right?
1: Yeah, so, and I suppose, you know, nobody wants to live in a world where AI is running amok either. I mean, there's nothing else as that. A quick station ID. We are talking with Tim Akin. He has recently retired from UC Davis Graduate School of Management, where he was basically in charge of marketing and communications, executive director of marketing and communications. I'm Bill Buchanan. This is Davisville, KDRT, 95.7 FM, Davis, California, kdrt.org/Davisville online. You wrote this on your LinkedIn page a year ago. At a time when higher education is facing multifaceted attacks, ranging from physical violence and military use of facilities to political interference and devastating federal and state funding cuts, I'm emboldened and optimistic that innovative thinking and new business models and paradigms will re-energize our universities as more relevant than ever going forward. I have to ding it just a little bit there for some of the jargon.
2: Yeah.
1: But that's an optimistic statement. And I'm wondering, what innovations or new business models are you referring to here?
2: Yeah, I think there's a lot of new business models that are going to come about to fund research, and it's going to be somewhat from philanthropy to other types of state-level research funding, which I think California is already pursuing on its own for the UC system and others, and less of a reliance on the federal government. I think that's clear that it's not going to be a viable source going forward.
1: Certainly the Trump administration has made a lot of cuts to research. Yeah.
2: And I think it's also what happened was there was a kind of a lack of imagination, right, on the part of all these public universities and thinking that, oh, well, we'll continue to get our research funding from the federal government. That's all going to be just always there, right? And when you get into that types of situation, you don't see alternatives and you don't have a plan B. So I think the plan B is it's hitting them in the face right now to look and see, well, where else can we get funding, and are businesses even going to maybe step in and provide some of that? Because for the most part, businesses have given up on R&D and turned to UCs and other research universities for R&D, and then tech transfer happens, right? And then you buy into the license for that technology. And so they might be spending less on their own R&D shops or closing them entirely and having fund university research at that level. So I think there'll be more of that. And those are ways in which can fill the gaps.
1: So in R&D, of course, is research and development.
2: Right.
1: And I think I'm hearing in your answer that you see a rallying in response to, in this case, what the federal government's doing. You said, all right, we'll replace that. We'll find new ways to get done what we need to get done.
2: Yes, and I think that is going to be the trends going forward. The issue in the U.S. is always, you know, well, who's running the government, right? So you have an election coming up, and who knows if there's a Democratic administration that's voted in, maybe the tide will change. But I don't think you can bank on that.
1: Yeah.
2: And you can't bank on that every 4 years, right? So it's a long-term solution needs to be put in place.
1: Yeah, yeah. Otherwise, you just swing one to the other.
2: Right. And
1: so we have a few minutes left. I'd like to ask a couple of things. One is, we don't have enough time for probably as far as we could go into this, but if you could name a thing or two that the Graduate School of Management has done while you're there,
2: right,
1: that you think is particularly notable, you want to stand out.
2: Yes, and I think that is that we're not a siloed business school. So a lot of top business schools make themselves into their own ivory towers on the campuses that they're on. They take advantage of the brand and they take advantage of the NCAA football team that's in the top 10, right? And those types of business schools do fine and they produce very good students. However, I think one of the competitive advantages of UC Davis and the Grad School of Management is that interdisciplinary collaborations in our DNA.
1: So that's what you mean by not siloed, is you're not just focused solely on the practice of
2: exactly.
1: business, but it's how it powers, works with other
2: units on campus, basically.
1: And other disciplines, other fields of study.
2: So, you know, we reach across the campus in helping with commercialization and opportunities for turning ideas into real sustainable businesses. We bring researchers from across the campus to the GSM to take classes alongside of MBAs. We have many faculty collaborations with other faculty members across disciplines. In fact, one of the biggest accomplishments over this last year is the launch of the new undergraduate business major at UC Davis, which is 20 years in the making because of the political and
1: financial. They don't move quickly.
2: Yeah, well, this was even, I think, one of the worst case scenarios, unfortunately. But yes, that is true. The bureaucracy can grind. And in this case, there was those that had the knacks to grind. But apparently, they finally got in one room and solved the problem. And it's unique because it's a partnership between the Graduate School of Management, the College of Agricultural and Environmental Sciences, and the College of Letters and Sciences. So although we're the lead school, those other colleges are teaching, for instance, economics and managerial economics. And so they have skin in the game, and that makes it viable, finally, for us to have an undergraduate business major, which is a big deal because eventually when that scales up, we become the school of business, not the Graduate School of Management.
1: Yeah. And it also, to your earlier point, it spreads the knowledge out to a larger group, in this case, undergraduates.
2: Huge.
1: Okay. Earlier this year on this show, I talked with a friend of mine who's been an international journalist all his life. His name is Pat McDowell.
2: I just listened to that last night.
1: Okay, well, he said something that I want to ask you as being from the business world. Anyway, he's worked for Associated Press. He lives in Hong Kong now.
2: Yep.
1: Grew up in the Bay Area. And when I asked him how America has changed, because he's come and gone from the U.S. over the last 40 years, over the decades, he said the following, and I'd love to get your thoughts. He said, our relationship with the corporate world and the service world has changed. Mm-hmm. I'm amazed at the level of service that people accept as okay here. You can't get anybody over the phone. Everything is a chatbot. Things don't work. I just find it appalling that we've sort of let ourselves be put through what I think is the meat grinder of the MBA system, where no money is allowed to be left on the table. So there's a point of view there. But I also think he means this idea that profit is everything and that there's no room for, you know, whatever. What do you say to that?
2: Well, I can understand his thought process there, and there are frustrating experiences that he talks about in terms of, you know, trying to deal with companies that aren't as easily dealt with as they have been in the past, maybe.
1: Well, sure, they've cut out customer service. Yeah, they've handed it off to a phone tree or now a chatbot.
2: Right, and, you know, the businesses have made the conscious decision to do that, and it will affect their brand. And, you know, that's something that I think he's saying, well, maybe MBAs are taking it too far, right? But also, there's, over the last, like, 10 years, and most recently, like, in 2019, the Business Roundtable, these are CEOs from the biggest companies in the United States, and they came together and they pledged that they're going to concentrate on the triple bottom line of not just running their businesses for the stockholders, but for all the stakeholders, the employees, the customers. And so that, I think, is having an impact and is actually filtering down to medium-sized and small businesses as well that operate in their communities, and they need to have a greater interaction with their customers, because, you know, Instagram, Facebook, and LinkedIn and all these social media outlets are great. However, talking to a real human being is something that I think we would all rather do.
1: Yeah, I mean, I guess thinking of marketing, I would think it'd be a big hit for any company to genuinely restore that, you know, reliability and such, so people just don't think, well, you know, things fall apart. And of course, I realize people grouse all the time. It's human nature.
2: Yeah.
1: But I thought he had an interesting point there.
2: Yeah, I think what has happened is there's been this speeded up world where we expect an answer from that corporation, like on Twitter instantly, right? Or X or whatever, that we are so time sensitive to responses that if we have to be on a phone tree or on hold for more than 10 seconds, our attention span is very small.
1: That's part of it. But I think an honest answer would go a long way there. You know, if you got somebody and said, hey, sorry you had to wait. We're really busy here. Yeah. Well, how can I help you?
2: Right.
1: That's way better than your call is important to us. Please stand by. And then you hear some horrible music.
2: I totally agree there.
1: Well, Tim, thank you. We've run to the end of the interview here, but I really appreciate you coming in today.
2: Thank you. I appreciate it.
1: We've been talking with Tim Akin, lately of the Graduate School of Management at UC Davis, and he retired, although out in consulting. I think people can find you on LinkedIn if they want to. I'm Bill Buchanan. This is Davisville, KDRT, 95.7 FM, Davis, California, kdrt.org/DavisvilleOnline. I'm Bill Buchanan. Thank you for listening.
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0: And that music means it's time for the Davis Garden Show. This is Don Shore.
1: And this is Lois Richter on a bright, beautiful, sunny summer Davis day. Oh, Don, it is so lovely. It's got sunshine. It's got hummingbirds. It's got everything.
0: Sunny summer day. This is a very typical day here in Sacramento Valley. We're running about 5 degrees above average today. Average high temperature in July and August here is about 92, 93 degrees. Today's date is August 5th, 2026, recording the show for broadcast on August 6th, 2026. And today, Wednesday, is going to go up to 97 degrees. And tonight will be 60 degrees and clear with breeze coming in from the south. Thursday will be 99 degrees. This is for Davis proper. 99 degrees on Thursday. Thursday night will be 62 degrees. Friday heating up again for the weekend to about 101 Friday, 102 Saturday, and 101 again on Sunday with night temperatures 62 to 64 degrees each of those nights. Monday, going to drop down to 94 degrees Monday night, cooling off to about 59, and Tuesday 93 degrees. We are on the edge of a big old high pressure dome, whatever you want to call it. If you go to ventusky.com, this is a fun time to look at it. Back up and look at the entire United States map on there. Massive flow of warm air pushing in over the Four Corners region, all the way up over the Great Basin, Nevada, up into the Pacific Northwest, where they're having terrible, terrible fires and a lot of smoke. And if you then zoom in, we were talking about this a little bit last week, get closer to the San Francisco Bay Area, you see that coastal influence, thank goodness, pushing in a little harder for our side of the valley and cooling things off a bit. So last week, or well, a couple of days ago, it was quite warm. It was about 101 to 102 roughly in Davis. So 99 was what we got to at our place in Dixon. But I was on Weather Underground, which is a fun site because they have a bunch of weather stations that appear to be private stations scattered all over Davis. And some of them, one of them was 106. Most of them were 99 to 100. A couple were 102. So even within our area, your local neighborhood microclimate made a difference in terms of how extremely high we got during the peak period of temperature in the mid to late afternoon that day. Our only concern with this, and we're going to go back into the low hundreds again this coming weekend, so we're seeing a little bit of sunburn on two things, tomatoes and newly planted plants. Okay, two totally different categories, but we're seeing sunburn on them. In the case of tomatoes, any fruit that was getting close to ripe and was west-facing earlier this week, you start to see a sort of a burnishing yellow, lighter color on it. That's going to be injured if there's more direct sun on that particular fruit. That's the important part as we go again into 100 plus degree weather. So if your fruit is off of green, has gone into the color stage, picking it before an extremely hot afternoon, bring it in, setting it on the counter, it'll ripen in 2 to 3 days. If you leave it out on the plant, it's going to take 5 or 6 more days to ripen. Interesting fact, high temperatures slow down the ripening process. Mm-hmm. High temperatures can also cause direct injury to the fruit tissue, can literally scald the fruit. And that can become a source of bacterial entry into the plant, into the fruit, causing decay.
1: So what you're saying is that a tomato on the vine on the west side mm-hmm. is going to rot faster than the same tomato if you picked it off and put it on your counter in the kitchen.
0: It's going to be more likely to rot or to get damaged because although the direct injury from sun doesn't rot the fruit, it opens it up to decay organisms, which are always present. And it's going to take longer to ripen out there in the garden than it will on your counter at this point. So if it's close to full ripe and you're seeing that burnishing, that kind of lighter color, you're getting the beginning of sunscald. You can still use it even if it's sunscalded. It's not going to damage the flavor or anything like that, but you'll prevent further injury to that fruit, the fruit facing west.
1: That one particular fruit.
0: Or well, the 10 other or 20 reason, or whatever it is. I mean, maybe a whole bunch of them.
1: Right. But the things on the east side aren't under danger from that, but they may be under danger from squirrels or rats or, turkeys. So anyway, if you all have tomatoes and they're looking sort of like they're starting to get red, go ahead and pick them and eat them and have a wonderful time.
0: And they'll take 2 or 3 days more to ripen. One of my friends sent me a note saying my gypsy peppers aren't ripening. Is that heat related? Yes, gypsy, like all other sweet peppers, turns red when it's fully ripe. Most people eat them green, but they do ripen. And high temperatures above about 95 degrees, roughly, just essentially slows down or almost stops the ripening process on the plant. The plant goes into a different metabolic pathway and the fruit just stops. It's not completely stopped, but it's ripening much, much more slowly and more vulnerable to injury. Your peppers especially, by the way, your bell peppers, if you've gotten all this trouble to grow a bell pepper and it's facing west, it's exposed to that sun, you might want to pick that and bring it in and use it, either let it sit on the counter, maybe ripen, but more to the point, we typically use peppers green anyway. My

0: foot plant is drought stressed and people are backing off on their watering, or they haven't been watering enough and now that's catching up to them because of the higher temperatures, that will increase the risk of sunburn. So when I see, for example, and this is, boy, a long circular way to get around to this, we're going to be hot this weekend. This would be a good time to give your whole vegetable garden and your fruit a really deep soaking. Wednesday, Thursday, Friday, going into a higher temperature weekend. That's the way I prefer to do it, because then I know I've given them 18 to 24 inch depth of irrigation. I don't have to run out there when it's 105 degrees with a hose to make sure every plant is getting what it needs. Just the other group of plants that are getting sunburned, which are the newly planted plants. So people
1: Isn't this where you have a tree or a new bush or something? You do a little whitewash on the side.
0: Painting the trunk is actually more typically done, interestingly, in the winter when you're planting a deciduous bare root fruit tree, something like that will tell you to whitewash or put a protective guard on the trunk. Generally, by this time of year, a fruit tree should have enough shade, enough foliage to shade its own trunk, though if it is exposed, it certainly wouldn't hurt to have that protective covering on there. I've gone over largely to trunk wraps, but you can certainly paint the trunk with white latex. So that's a possibility. I'm thinking more of the people who are coming in and buying a cart full of lavender and penstemon and salvia and some six packs of flowers and some 4-inch and quart pot things, and they're planting them out. They want advice on how to proceed. So I would suggest, one, wait for your own comfort till it's cooler at the end of the day or first thing in the morning. I prefer the end of the day if it's a nice time to do it. Water in when you plant it. Don't wait on that. That has to happen right away. So actually what I do now, since I have a big area and I'm planting a tree like way out there, is the first part of the process, maybe even well ahead of time, I make sure there's a hose all the way out to where I'm going to be working. Not just for the plant, I may be watering myself in this weather, but more to the point, put the plant in, make the basin, water it thoroughly, wash off the leaves. I always do that. People say, why, you get the leaves wet in the direct sun? Yes, I always do that. I wash the leaves off, I water, I fill the basin, I then water around the basin.
1: On the outside of the rim.
0: Outside, right? And that goes for whether it's a 4-inch pot, a 1 gallon, a 5 gallon, a 15 gallon. I'm filling the basin. Then spending another 30 seconds or so just taking the hose and doing slow watering around the outside of the basin so the roots can penetrate out into that. And then what's the rule at the Davis Garden Show?
1: Check your plants. Check daily.
0: You have a t-shirt.
1: Water
0: that says
1: your
0: this.
1: Plants.
0: You have a t-shirt. You have a t-shirt from one of our listeners that
1: says check daily, water as needed. Yeah.
0: As needed. And it's not necessarily going to need it every day, although in very high temperatures, it might. Citrus that I planted 7 to 10 days ago have needed water every other day. They haven't needed it every day.
1: But it hasn't been 100 and something either.
0: Been up and down. It's been all over the place. And that's normal here. We go back and forth. So check daily, water as needed. It's perfectly fine to plant during the summer. But if you under irrigate a plant that's been put in fairly recently, especially a plant with a shiny or waxy leaf coating, you're going to see some sunburn on that plant. It's not all that harmful, but it's not great, obviously. And I'm thinking of things like pittosporum, of course, citrus, waxy leaf plants like that. Almost any of them will burn. Other plants will respond to stress by withering, so that's obvious. But the sunburn is a transplant shock on certain types of plants. You know that KDRT is community radio? That's public radio. 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And usually at the beginning of the show, we do announcements. Got an announcement, Lois?
1: I do. Holler is going to be in the studio on Monday, August 10th at 6 p.m. Pacific time.
0: Holler? And who's Holler?
1: H-A-U-L-E-R.
0: Okay.
1: Holler. It's music done. It's music.
0: Thank you.
1: The California Sound is the program that's on Catered, and John Emery, Schiller, and Shorty will be there, and they will be welcoming Holler, and it'll be a program that's live in the studio. No, this is not an audience thing. You can't go down to the studio and be in the audience. That be wonderful? Monday, August 10th at 6 p.m., they'll be on the radio. And then they're going to have a CD release party on Saturday, August 15th in Orangevale. So if you want to get more information, they have a website, hollerband.com.
0: How do you spell holler?
1: H-A-U-L-E-R, like hall.
0: Like hall, not like hollering at someone who's across.
1: No. H-A-U-L-E-R-B-A-N-D.
0: Hollering. Okay, the Arboretum has a great event coming up here, Gardening for Wildlife. If you're interested in adapting your landscape to support local biodiversity, you can join the Arboretum and Public Gardens California Climate Action Corps Fellows for Gardening

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1: All right. So now we have a message from Annie, who is again writing about tomatoes. Okay. Hello, Don and Lois, my treasured garden gurus. I need your expert, well-thought-out help, please. My tomatoes are not doing well this year. Okay. Unfortunately, I only have two raised beds, so I can't rotate my tomato plants as recommended. I always plant F1 hybrids, Early Girl and Sweet 100, except for Juliet, because I love those tomatoes so much. At this time last year, my plants were very healthy, and I had so many tomatoes that I was giving them away and canning tomato sauce. This year, all the plants except the Juliet seem to be failing. I live in San Rafael, Sunset Zone 16, and we did have untimely May rain this year. I do everything according to your recommendations, plant in late April and use the watering recommendations that Farmer Fred gave you for raised beds. I feed them monthly as directed with E.B. Stone organic tomato food. When the leaves started fading and yellowing, I took your advice and trimmed them off. Now more are yellowing and they are further up the plants. The plants have not been thriving. The usual lines have not appeared on a regular basis. Photos attached. Is there anything I can do to save my sick plants from whatever illness this is? Please, please help me.
0: It doesn't actually look like an illness. That's the good news. It looks like it's a watering or nitrogen issue. And the reason I say that is I'm going through the three pictures that were sent. I see a spot on a leaf here and a spot on a leaf there, but I don't see the typical pattern of verticillium wilt or fusarium wilt or any of the blight type diseases. That's what I'm not seeing here. So that could be good news. From the looks of it, these plants got stressed 3 to 4 weeks ago and are not getting sufficient depth of irrigation. So try a periodic cycle of a really thorough, long irrigation. And it looks like when the older leaves are yellowing like this, that's typically a nitrogen deficiency. So I know you're fertilizing, but it may not have been effective, or it may have been something that just got used up or watered through or whatever. The source of nitrogen may not have been efficient. So that's what I'm mainly seeing here. I don't see a typical disease pattern. So when I'm looking at these pictures, when people send me of their tomatoes in their garden, and this is great to actually see it in the setting rather than walking in with a yellow leaf. Yellow leaf doesn't tell me a whole lot. This setting, I'm not seeing one side of the plant yellowing or flagging. That would be fusarium wilt. Good news. That's one of the worst ones to deal with. I don't see that pattern here. I don't see the typical verticillium pattern where the plant is drooping and appears to need water even when you know it doesn't. I'm not seeing that. And the yellowing pattern here is not the typical verticillium. So those are the two big ones that I want to kind of rule out just visually. No, I can't rule them out completely. But from this picture, that's not what I'm seeing. And the hybrids in general have good resistance to verticillium wilt, and most of them have reasonably good resistance to fusarium. So if you did VF hybrids or VFN hybrids, the N just refers to nematode tolerance, then you've got the verticillium with the V and the fusarium wilt with the F. You've got resistance to those to a degree. Fusarium is a tough one, and there are new strains of that in Yolo County, but I don't know that you're dealing with that. I think you're just dealing with an environmental and or soil nutrient issue here. That's the good news. I have found that every now and then, every 3-4 weeks, I turn the drip line on my vegetable garden, the part that goes to the tomatoes predominantly, and I run it as long as I'm running my orchard, which is 8 to 12 hours. It's a drip line, so it's putting water out slowly. I don't do this every time, but every now and then, I'll do this. Invariably, when I do it, the plants put on a little surge of growth. They respond with better turgor. In other words, they're telling me that I was keeping them just on the edge of drought stress, which is fine. Tomatoes will do okay on the edge of drought stress. But they definitely respond to that deeper watering. So this is an easy diagnostic here. That's the first thing. If you're using a drip system, you're running it, let's say, you know, Fred and I are recommending for raised planters, you need to run it daily, 30, 35, 45 minutes, depending on your soil. Every now and then, I would like you to turn it on all afternoon. If it's on a timer, you can just bypass the timer. Or if it's you can go to the valve and turn it on there. Or what I often do, if one plant isn't growing as vigorously as all the others on a particular line, I will drag a hose out to it and give it its own special watering. But see if the plants respond to that. And that'll tell me that you were kind of on the edge of drought with the current watering regimen that you have. The other thing is that for all of you, early August is a great time to side dress, as we use the term, for fertilizer, your tomatoes, your peppers, your eggplant, cucumbers, if they're still initiating new growth, and so on. You don't need to bother with your squash or pumpkins or anything like that. But generally speaking, the nightshade family and the others, side dress is a term we use for the way we apply dry fertilizer. So there's a bunch of other ways you can do this. But it is the middle of summer. In fact, looking at my calendar, hold on here. The 6th is Lugnasad. Lunasa.
1: It's what?
0: Lunasa, the exact middle of the summer. It's not the exact middle, but this is when it's celebrated. So this is the date of midsummer. Midsummer Night's Dream is very peculiar. It's set in June. That's the beginning of summer. Midsummer is August. We're at the middle of the season. The days are getting shorter, but it's still plenty warm here. Some plants are beginning to show the effects of shorter days. Some of them are showing the effects of drier soil because things have just dried out so much. We've got a whole nother cycle of production here in California. There's places where this would be the beginning of the winding down of the season. If you've got fruit on there, it better be, you know, your tomatoes better be setting now because you're going to be done by mid-September. We go to mid to late October here. So if you can give everything a really deep soaking in the first week of August or the second week of August and a light side dressing for indeterminate tomatoes that are going to continue producing for you, you'll get another surge of growth, another bunch of blooms. And if the temperatures are low enough during that bloom period, and they will be off and on about 50% of the time here, you'll get fruit set and that good late September to mid-October crop. So this is a good time to side dress anyway. And I do think I see mostly the yellowing here is probably just a nitrogen deficiency. Whatever you're feeding with just wasn't quite enough for those plants. And the watering is not quite enough for those plants at one rather important time. Try that first before we get further down the rabbit hole of soil diseases or any other possible pathogens.
1: I'm looking at these pictures and I can't tell. Yeah, I can't tell from them whether or not the planter is sitting on that concrete slab or if the planter is sitting on soil.
0: Yeah, that's an important question. Yes.
1: If it's sitting on that concrete slab, then the roots are very short.
0: And
1: if
0: container.
1: It's sitting on soil, then the tomato roots can go down 4 feet like they like to. So
0: there's kind of a series of questions we find ourselves needing to ask when someone walks in. I'm having trouble with my tomatoes, and they'll show you a picture of the fruit or the leaf. And we'll say, okay, first question, garden bed or raised planter? Okay, raised planter. If raised planter, connected to soil or sitting on your driveway or something. In other words, is there a soil connection with the soil, a root connection that can be made by the plant in there? If it's sitting on your driveway or something like that, then you're just growing this in a very large tub. That's fine. I've done that plenty of times just to see how it goes. And I can tell you by August, you're definitely going to need daily watering in a container if the roots can't get any further down. Tomato roots can go 4 to 5 feet or more deep and out, but they can't do that, obviously, if there's a barrier on the bottom. So conversations with the people who are building raised planters or using raised planters because they have a problem with nut sedge or Bermuda grass or something, they're going to put a barrier down there to keep that from invading, in which case they're going to be growing their tomatoes and their vegetables in large containers. Be sure to run a drip line that has adequate distribution. So you want your emitters every 6 inches. You want 5 lines in a 4-foot bed, and you're going to water it every day because by August, by Lugnasad, your plants will be root bound, and they're not going to get any less root bound as the season goes along. By the first week of August in the ground, the roots should be deep enough that you can deep water every few days with a conventional indeterminate tomato in our area, giving a bunch of gallons all at once, and that'll get you 4, 5, 6 days. Sometimes once a week is fine for people with good silty loam soils. So we do have to go through this. What's the root environment question? And raised planters have some special problems. And the biggest problem they have is that the soil you filled them with the first year loses organic material and loses nutrients steadily. And so you have to keep supplementing those, and people tend not to do that. You can supplement the nutrients with liquid fertilizers or dry fertilizer products. But in the long run, the best bet is to top dress the bed with an organic compost of some sort that has some added organic fertilizer. If you do that every spring and every fall, most people find they don't really have to use any supplemental feeding. But right now, first, second week of August, good time to side dress or give a special liquid feeding to your tomatoes and your peppers and your eggplant to keep them going. Okay.
1: So let's see what we've got for messages. Oh, here's a good one. Okay. This is from Josh. I love the titles that people put on their emails. This one says, Operation Hide the Blue Pop-Up. That's a good title. Hey, Davis Garden Brains, you've come through for me before. The Clematis Montana you all suggested is absolutely thriving, by the way.
0: Oh, cool.
1: So I'm back for round two. I need help extending my privacy screen a few more feet along the fence line. The main mission? Hiding the neighbor's electric blue pop-up canopy, which currently photobombs every single pool. Oh, look at this.
0: A great picture, yeah.
1: And it's looking at the pictures, it's the very tippy top of the tent is a little bit higher than his fence. And so he's seeing this blue pyramid shaped thing up there.
0: Yeah.
1: Okay. So here we go. I went down the bamboo rabbit hole and it turned out to be more expensive than we thought. $800 for 2 15-gallon plants and a livestock trough. Apparently, that's just the going rate for fancy grass and a cow bathtub.
0: We'll come back to this one. Okay, go on.
1: Okay, here's the spot. North side of a fence angled to the southwest, so anything below the fence line gets zero sun in winter, but full afternoon sun in summer. A plant with range, basically. One more wrinkle. There's only about a foot and a half between the stone path and the fence, so it needs to be kept pretty slim.
0: Yep.
1: The ground rules. Nothing mounted on top of the fence and no vines climbing on it because that fence has been through enough. The bougainvillea already holding down that corner has bigger ambitions anyway. Yeah. The long-term plan is for it to climb the entire arbor. So I'm leaning towards upright shrubs or potted trees to fill in below. Maybe a fruitless olive to complement it. So what would you plant? Bonus points for fastish growers that can handle Davis summers. And then he has sent some pictures.
0: Yeah, this is one of those things. It's just right there. It's not ghastly ugly, but it is a dramatic shade of blue. And if it had popped up in my, you know, behind my backyard, that certainly would be noticeable. My guess is this is seasonal. So it'll be there during the summertime. My guess is they're trying to shade something. So here's the first thought. If you happen to know this neighbor well enough to go over and say, hey, I'm just thinking of planting a small tree on this side of the fence. Just want to make sure, one, that won't overwhelm your yard. If this is your vegetable garden or something, let's not plant a giant tree. It'll be a problem, but they might benefit from it. If they're putting this up for shade, they might say, great, a tree would be wonderful. What are you thinking of? And there's lots of choices in that regard. Let's back up to the bamboo thing. Bamboo can make a quick screen, I mean, really quick, but doing it in the manner of getting an instant screen is rather pricey. Yes. So 2 15-gallon bamboo and a livestock trough, the trough itself, a couple hundred dollars of soil. To fill that, you want to use a good quality soil. So you're going to need a bunch of bags of potting soil, and that gets to another 100 or so, depending on how you do it. 15-gallon bamboo, just a very rough ballpark price on this, can be anywhere from $150 to $300 or more, depending on what kind it is, who you're buying it from, and so forth. The reason for buying a 15-gallon is it would give you a screen right away. I mean, we had a customer whose neighbor put in a three-story addition on practically on the property line. It wasn't three stories. It was two stories with a vaulted roof kind of thing that made it functionally like three stories. And the window looked straight down into their side. I mean, like right into the kitchen window from the upper story room that had been added on. They weren't mad, but it was weird to suddenly have this window like looking right into their kitchen. And in fact, the guy told me they had the neighbor over, hey, come on over for a glass of wine. Let me show you what we're dealing with here. And they were, oh my God. Oh, we didn't think about this, you know, and people typically don't. They don't think about the impact of their screening or their remodel on the neighbors. So it was mutually agreed quickly that some kind of screen was necessary. But since there really wasn't much room, this was kind of like the side yard, 6 feet or so of space. They didn't really have room for a hedge per se. Definitely not room for a big old tree there. But they could put in a couple of deep livestock troughs, deep but narrow. So 2 foot by 6 foot by 3 foot, something like that. And in each of those, they put 2 15-gallon bamboo. And literally, once it was installed, they had a screen that day. So that was the nice part of it. Yeah, they paid for it because there's a lot of soil and a lot of physical labor getting it in there and all that. But the 15-gallon gave them privacy immediately. We were helping them choose the type of bamboo. They like that slightly see-through look of a running bamboo, like the grove effect. Even though you get less privacy from it, it's enough and it's really a more elegant look. So that's what they want. So if you're doing a running bamboo, definitely this is the way to do it because it's going in a pot. You lose interest in this project, you can just get rid of it. But the clumpers will also do the job and they'll give greater density. So if your privacy is what really matters, put in one of the non-running types of bamboo. More to the point, you don't have to start with a 15-gallon. Depends on how ugly this is to you. Because if you're patient and you put in a 5-gallon bamboo at this time of year, next year it'll send up shoots that'll get up as high as you want. The year after that, they'll leaf out and you'll have the privacy you're after. So it'll be 2 years instead of one to get the privacy that you're after. If you don't mind waiting, that's one option. And in the period in which you're waiting, you could do like a temporary fence extension with a fast-growing vine that's just something you're growing for a year or two. Hardenbergia is one, the happy wanderer, or some annual vine that you just plant from seed, or hops work very well. I mean, just temporary, quick summer cover. Hops, by the way, are very attractive too. So that's certainly a direction you might want to go. But you said no vines, so that would just be a temporary thing in this particular case. So the bamboo is still an option. It's just that you happen to jump to the most expensive remedy by going with the bigger ones right away. $800 sounds about right for a big bamboo from a bamboo specialist in a livestock trough with a bunch of nice soil. That sounds about right. But you don't have to jump to that size right away.
1: And do you have to put it in a livestock trough if it's not a run, if it's not a runner? Can you just put it in the ground?
0: You can, but each of them get 5 to 6 feet across, and they are doing that by slowly expanding outward. So this is an important thing to know about bamboo. All bamboo has rhizomes. All grasses essentially have rhizomes. The question is, how far does the rhizome go before the next culm comes up? In the case of a runner, like the old-fashioned black bamboo or the golden bamboo, Phyllostachys nigra, Phyllostachys aurea, it'll send a runner out 5, 7, 10 feet in one season, and then along that runner, that rhizome, up will pop bamboo shoots every couple feet. So that's how you get that see-through effect, the bamboo forest look. But that also means 5, 7, 10 feet in a single season. 5 years from now, how far has that gone? If it has the adequate moisture, it can go quite far. Clumping bamboos have rhizomes. They may only go 2 inches before the new culm comes up. They terminate in a new culm, a new shoot, as opposed to the others, which continue running and then the shoots form behind them. So a very old 30-year-old Bambusa textilis on my property, it's the tight clumping bamboo, very rich soil, plenty of water. My plant has gotten about 5 to 6 feet across at the base. It fans out 15 to 20 feet, wall of bamboo. I mean, it's one of the best ones for privacy. Bambusa textilis, weaver's bamboo, is great for this purpose, but it's 6 feet across at the base. So I don't think he has room for a clumping bamboo there because it would push under the fence and freak out the neighbor. I guarantee clumping bamboos don't run, but it's really hard to persuade people of that. So he would have a very large plant. Clumping bamboos are not invasive in the sense, even locally invasive. They're not garden thugs, but they're big plants. Even the smallest types get pretty big across at the base. But the three that I recommend for privacy, depending on the height you're after in our area, Eddie Goodell, which is a dwarf, so-called, that in our area is topping out about 7 to 8 feet, so a little above the fence height. It would do the job here if he wanted. It would take a little while. Bambusa textilis, 25 to 30 feet, big wall of bamboo, but again, a tight clump. And then in
1: But
0: between
1: very
0: them,
1: wide.
0: well, it fans out. So they come up and then they arch outward very gracefully. So yeah, it makes one clump of that. Well, I've had people plant it to screen off an apartment building, did a great job. And then in between that is Alphonse Carr, which is a golden stripe one that gets about 12 feet in this area. Much taller in the American Southeast. So if you're listening down there, Alphonse Carr gets 30 to 40 feet for you guys. Here it's 12 feet, 15 feet, and a nice tight clumper. Those are all non-running bamboos, but we'll move on to other options.
1: So, well, I have two things to say. One is, I know that your poor little fence can't sustain yet another vine.
0: Not a heavy one.
1: However, there's nothing that says you couldn't take a couple of post hole diggers and dig a couple of posts and put what do they call those things? It's not really a trellis. It's a
0: Lattice.
1: arbor or something.
0: Well, it depends on whether
1: Anyway,
0: it would.
1: and then run a vine on that. And that way you would be able to get the cover you wanted fairly quickly, and it wouldn't hurt your fence.
0: Yeah, they're annual vines. I mean, I've got scarlet runner beans in my vegetable garden right now, climbing up an obelisk, and they're about 10 feet high, and they got there very quickly, and they're very pretty. It's a fairly open screening. There are vines that'll do the job much more quickly, like the annual morning glory, but I do not recommend that one. I have a big
1: No.
0: batch of that. I have a big batch of it in my vegetable garden in a place I carefully chose so that if need be, I can rototill all around it, get all the seedlings out. It's beautiful. Morning glory is indeed glorious in the morning. You go out there and there are flowers are open and they're glowing because of sunlight hitting the flower. It's quite stunning. If you have the place for morning glory, fine. No, I'm not recommending it in this setting. But there are vines that will cover quickly, temporarily. I mentioned the Hardenbergia violacea, happy wanderer. I think in the nursery trade, we need to start telling people this is a 5 to 7 year plant. They just seem to die out after that period of time. By the way, that's fine for most people. It's gotten really vigorous and bushy in that time, and they're trying to figure out how to prune it. The answer is cut it to the ground and, start over. But it does a very good job right away. It grows very quickly. It doesn't need a heavy support. So I know you said no vines, but that's one possibility is something like that that would just be temporary while you're waiting for the bigger plant to grow up. If you go to redwoodbarn.com, you will find a list of small to medium trees. And I find myself printing out versions of this list very, very commonly. This is becoming one of our top categories, certainly that we're answering questions about in terms of shade trees. And then you quickly realize these are small yards and they don't have room for what we think of as a shade tree, 40 by 40 foot oak or something like that. They do want some shade, they want some privacy, they want a bunch of different characteristics, but they don't have room for anything that's going to say block solar panels, shade the neighbor's yard. So we're typically looking at 10 to 15 foot trees, although in most cases they're more like shrubs that we're pretending are trees. Here's the key question: could you put one in the ground there? Go ahead and take a look at that list, and I think you'll find it useful. And then it'll get you going in the direction of whether there's a tree that will fit in your particular situation. And just scrolling down here, I see Arbutus marina. It's a big tree, but it's well-mannered, so it wouldn't particularly bother your neighbors all that much. I see olives, of course, and you would definitely want a fruitless or mostly fruitless type in that situation. Podocarpus is being used, is very popular for these purposes, and it will take sun. It's just a pretty big plant. It's something that you might find a little overwhelming to your neighbor. So you might want to check with them on how big a tree is okay with them. I really wish more people would do this. You're planting a tree that's going to have an impact on your neighbor's yard. You might mention that I'm planting a 12 to 15 foot tree here. Is that okay? I know that most of us consider it our property, but the impact we have on our neighbor's gardens would be nice to consider at times. But the podocarpus is certainly a possibility in there. And I see a whole lot of other small flowering trees, most of which are deciduous, but even a deciduous tree will give you privacy. And I'm guessing they'll probably take this thing down in the winter because they wouldn't need the shade at that point. So maybe it won't bother you then anyway. Two others I see on the list: pineapple guava, feijoa. And then Laurus nobilis, the male clone. Actually, it's a hybrid. It's not nobilis, Laurus hybrid, Saratoga Bay. Those are two evergreens that would give you what you're after. The feijoa gives you flowers that are edible, fruit that's edible, if you happen to like that. And then the Saratoga Bay is very clean because it's a male cultivar. So it doesn't get the fruit that we sometimes get on the Grecian Bay laurel. Nice round-headed tree, very well mannered. The only question is there room there to plant a tree that ultimately is going to have a trunk? A couple feet, a couple of 1 to 2 foot diameter trunk over many, many years. You'll find some other deciduous things that I think would work well. Vitex, the chaste tree, although again deciduous, it would be there during the summer, giving bright blue flowers as we go into late June and July, and nice leafy green foliage, more of a shrub than a tree, but can be trained up like a tree. And one that I'll come back to so often here because of how versatile it is xylosma. The shiny xylosma, which is widely used as a shrub, is also grown as a tree. We have one grower who stakes it up, tops it like a lollipop. We suggest to people that you let it grow out more naturally, but xylosma can be trained as a tree, and you can buy one in a 15-gallon already above the fence height. So you'd be buying something that at least visually would give you a barrier, and within a year or two would probably block that thing entirely. And that's the kind of thing where if your neighbor doesn't really want a tree, it can be pruned by you. It can be pruned by them to keep it for size control, to keep it under, say, 12 to 15 feet with no problem. With one annual pruning, you could do that. That's just ornamentals. And there are things like citrus that, of course, would do the job as well. They would just take a lot longer to get up there. We had a customer come in during a heat wave, the one we had a couple of weeks ago, very high temperature, middle of the afternoon. And he was looking for a tree to put in a pot to shade something. Which is an interesting idea. I appreciate this direct approach. I need shade. I need a tree. I need it now, but no place in the ground to plant it. So that was an interesting conversation because he was looking at what we had at the back of the nursery was a really nice walnut tree. So he just saw this nice walnut tree and he thought, that would do it. Can I grow this in a pot? Well, that's an interesting question. Of course, you can, for some period of time, grow anything in a container. You can grow anything in a pot if you provide it with what it needs in the way of moisture and nutrients. And I can tell you, you can grow a tree in a container, no problem. It'll get root bound typically by the second summer. Root bound meaning it's needing water more often. So any tree, regardless of what it is, in a container will ultimately need water probably daily here. That's fine. And it will stunt the tree naturally to be kept in a container with its roots confined. That's also fine, as long as you understand that this is not a sustainable project. He wasn't looking for something that was going to grow in that spot forever in a container. He wanted shade right now. Okay, fine. Go out and buy a walnut tree and put it in a pot. Walnut wouldn't be my first choice, but I could see why he liked it. It had some branching already. It already looked like a little tree. And so his key question was, can I do this and get shade immediately? You can get some shade from a tree in a container, but the bigger the container, the better. So if you're going to do this and it's going to be something you don't think you're going to be able to put in the ground anytime soon, half barrel would hold it for 2 years and you'd be watering daily by the second full summer. A livestock trough, the advantage of them, you can get them much bigger. You can get them 3 to 4 foot diameter where they hold 2 to 3 times the soil volume of a barrel, even bigger than that if you want to, in which case you could keep it in there for several years. So you could do for a long time, you could grow a tree in a container, just understanding that you're going to run out of options at some point. You're going to run out. You can't put it in a bigger container because there isn't one. So you either put it in the ground or you just scrap the project. But for 5, 6, 7 years, if the container is big enough, it won't be that challenging. As long as you have a way to provide water on a regular basis, simplest thing to do is run a drip line off of an existing irrigation system, like your lawn sprinklers, run it up into the planter, have it watering that 2 to 3 times a week, probably fine. Smaller container would probably need it daily. That's the problem. Something will happen. You go away for a week, your water is off, that tree is going to die. It doesn't have anything to tap into because it's locked in a container. Nutrients are another issue. And so you either top dress the nursery soil that's in there with fresh nursery soil each season to get something in there that has nutrients, or you just feed it regularly with some kind of fertilizer, whatever is convenient for you. Slow release resin coated fertilizer like Osmocote, organic fertilizer scratched into the top at the beginning of the growing season, liquid fertilizer, whatever works, but you're going to need to do that because whatever soil you put it in there initially will run out of nutrients within probably one growing season. So plant a tree in a container, temporary, sure. The ones that seem to work really well, olives. Great for this purpose. They're just very tough. They go without water. They don't die right away. So you have a little bit of a margin of error with them. And they can be lovely trees in containers for many, many years. And people don't seem to mind having them root bound, stunted technically, but still providing the aesthetic value that you're after. And bay trees, bay laurel, Laurus nobilis is traditionally done this way as well, as are many forms of citrus. And some of them would get tall enough, even in a very large container, to provide the screening that you're after. In the case of the first two, olives and bay trees, you can buy big ones. 15 gallons already going to be up there. The grower will have trained it up above fence height and topped it so you have a nice round lollipop kind of shape. You'll let that grow out, but more to the point, it's already up there to begin with. Harder to get citrus that size because citrus demand always exceeds supply. So finding a big specimen citrus could be more challenging, but it'll grow up there eventually if that's the direction you want to go.
1: So, Don, I have a question about growing a tree on a patio. If I were to take one of my indoor trees, I'm thinking of the Ficus benjamina,
0: Sure.
1: would that work in a pot on a patio?
0: Sure. I know lots of people who put them outside for the summer and oftentimes end up leaving them outside in the winter in a sheltered location because ficus, benjamina in particular, the weeping Chinese banyan, is reasonably cold hardy. It can go down close to freezing here. And if you have a microclimate, which you typically do, sheltered next to the house, it'll get through that. I had one out for years until we had the big freeze back in 1990, and that killed it. But that was extremely cold and very unusually cold for our area. We knew it was happening. We had plenty of warning when that cold air mass was moving in. So it would have been a good time, if I really cared about it, to wrestle that ficus at least into the laundry room or something, or the garage for the duration of the cold. But yeah, something like a ficus can be outside and can be, it's honestly a lot easier to care for them outdoors than indoors. And then they just come back in before we get very cold. Or you'd be aware that there's always a risk in zone 9A or 9B of winter injury on those types of plants.
1: Even if a tree isn't evergreen, some of them have enough branches up there that even after their leaves are gone, they would still block something in the distance, wouldn't they?
0: Yeah, I mean, first of all, my guess is this thing is probably not present during the summer since it's a shade structure of some sort. It might be out there, but not necessarily. But there's plenty of plants that have sufficient density even when they're out of leaf. Weeping mulberry, weeping cherries. First of all, they make an accent that draws your eye, even if there's something behind them that you might see. The plant itself becomes a real accent plant, and there's sufficient density. I mean, if you've ever grown one of these weeping mulberries, it's a fascinating puzzle of branches. It becomes a real puzzle when you try to figure out how to prune them. That's a different conversation, but it definitely is dense enough to give some privacy even without leaves. So some of these smaller trees would be sufficient. Evergreens obviously are going to be better choices in this situation. There's a bottle brush, for example, Callistemon, that has the name Slim. He mentioned he wanted slim growth habit. Well, there is this bottle brush. It's a variant of the regular red flowered bottle brush that just has a strongly upright growth habit. And I brought some in when they first came on the market. In the container, you can see this thing is like a column. It does fan out a bit more, but the growth habit is very, what's that word? Fastidiate. And so it has that, gives that privacy quickly. And this is selling reasonably well for a lot of nurseries because we're always looking for the plant that provides that screening, the hedge plant. And there's a tendency to just overuse certain things. I've got nothing against red-tipped photinia, but there are millions of them planted in the United States because it became very popular in the 1960s. Didn't have the problems of certain other hedge plants, so it started getting sold like crazy. And of course, when we sell one thing a lot, some problem will show up. Powdery mildew on the new growth, leaf spot diseases, and of course, fireblight can hit photinia. So a lot of people planting photinia started getting dieback problems or leaf disease problems. So people would shift to xylosma or feijoa or privets or any of a number of other plants. Oleanders became very popular for these purposes. As we like to say on the Davis Garden Show, if you're planting a hedge, it's better to plant a mix of species. Always true, than a single thing all the way down. This is a case where a single plant is what we're after. So that strongly upright growth habit would be useful. But you might, if you do choose a plant for this, just from a design standpoint, want to repeat that. So let's say you do the Callistemon Slim right where it matters, which is to block this blue thing. Well, now you're going to have a rather strongly upright plant there. And generally, from a design standpoint, repeating strong vertical elements is considered desirable, and then softening them with more rounded elements. That's just a basic thing of landscape design right there. So, repeating the slim Callistemon, two of them or three of them down the fence, not like a hedge, but just to repeat that growth habit, and then breaking it up with something with a more rounded habit in between can give you a nicer look overall and give you the privacy that you're after. That's just a design suggestion.
1: If we're still talking about Josh's situation,
0: Yes.
1: but there's the neighbor's yard, then there's the fence, then there's that 2 foot wide planting area, and then there's this structure that is eventually going to be covered with those bright red flowers. So the bougainvillea, that's what it is. So I would think that it would make sense to plant something green, like those xylosma, so that even when the vines take over and are in front of it, it won't conflict. You won't have a something covering up that vertical line you were talking about.
0: Get a mix of vegetation type, but also look at the growth habit of the plant. And these strongly vertical plants are very useful, like Italian cypress, the one we think of as a cemetery plant. Straight row of those is pretty weird to me. Taking them and grouping them and having things in that have a different growth habit actually makes them look more natural. That's kind of the look we're after here. What I would do, go get to know your neighbor and give them a nice 15-gallon Clementine mandarin and ask them to plant it right on their side of the fence so that you both get the benefits of the fruit. 3 or 4 years down the road, that'll be providing the privacy you all would benefit from as well. The problem with a lot of these new subdivisions, I don't know exactly where he is, but we're seeing this a lot with a couple of the new housing subdivisions in town. 2 feet of space between the lawn or whatever and the fence isn't really enough room to plant most things. I wish we could get this message across to builders in particular, or maybe it's the landscape architects that work for them. 4 feet minimum, please, if you're going to be planting any kind of shrubs or small trees. 6 feet would be better. If that reduces the lawn area, great. I don't see there's a problem there. But the key thing is 2 feet of space next to a lawn in particular, that whole bed is essentially being watered with the lawn. So you have to choose your plants according to that. It's not enough room for anything that has a trunk to develop or anything that has any natural spread to it to develop. So you end up creating these situations. I see these pictures all the time where they're pruning constantly because the shrub is crowding whatever, the deck or the path or the lawn. And it would have been better if they just left 4 feet of space, or at least have the bed widen out so it's not a straight line 2 foot bed all the way down. That's a really hard thing to change after the fact. It's a hassle. Let's put it that way. It's a hassle to change after the fact, but pretty easy for the builder, landscape architect, to provide a better landscape opportunity for the buyer of the house. Too late for you unless you're ready to reconfigure things. So let's look for things that'll fit in a narrow bed. Things in containers, temporary, but that would do the job. That's one option. But you could look at some of these large shrubs, small trees, especially those that have an upright growth habit. I'm going to throw one more in here. Italian buckthorn. Rhamnus alternus. It's closely related to our native ceanothus, which is very fussy about drainage. Italian buckthorn is kind of fussy about drainage, but there's a cultivar called John Edward, which is resistant, they say, to Phytophthora, resistant to crown rot. Fast growing, strongly upright, clean. You can buy one in a 5 gallon that's already, say, 4 feet tall. Some growers even stake them because they're sometimes used as small trees, especially in the Bay Area. Once established, this, I have one that I don't water at all. On my property, there's natural rainfall is all it ever receives. For the first 10 years or so, I did water it. And one of the things I'll notice about this one is that anytime I walk by, little songbirds are going into it because I'm walking in that direction. So they're getting away from me by zipping into the Italian buckthorn. And there are little fruit in there that you never notice. It's a little tiny fruit berry, I think. I haven't even looked close.
1: It's like the xylosma fruit. It's so small, the birds know.
0: We don't see them, but the birds see them, and they seem to like the fruit. And the cover and the flowers are small, not significant, but they draw beneficial. And so it's just this big background plant that I think should be used more as an alternative to, let's say, privet, photinia, or other plants that have been overplanted. Italian buckthorn, Rhamnus alternus. Do crown it up a little bit when you plant it so water drains away from the crown. That'll be true for anything there, but especially for that particular plant.
1: So Don usually sends me pretty pictures of beautiful flowers, and then sometimes he does something like this. This is citrus leaves. They don't look like citrus leaves to me. They're all curled up and distorted and funny looking. And aren't they awfully light green for a citrus leaf?
0: That's the new growth on clementines, which is paler green than the older leaves. And that's true of a lot of citrus. The new growth is brighter green, most of them actually. And they were all my citrus, my young trees are flushing out beautifully. We've had very mild weather here up until within the last week or so. It's been either below average high temperatures or just right within average. Very few very high temperature spells and almost no north wind episodes. So all the new growth of my young trees has been pushing out just great. Then we got very hot with very low humidity. I've often been trying to figure out exactly when the curling and cupping of citrus leaves occurs, because people will bring me samples, of course, year round. You can walk out and look at your tree and see these buckled, curled leaves. And first thing we would say, you know, look under the leaf for aphids, things like that. But this is very common on perfectly healthy citrus in this area. I have lots of citrus trees. Almost all of them have leaves on them that you could find that have this curling, this distortion. The leaf edges aren't perfectly smooth. They've been buckled or cupped a bit. This is when it happens, is when we have high temperature and low humidity. That's the primary cause of this leaf buckling and distortion on the new growth of citrus in my observation. So in my situation, that's number one. Number two is thrips, western flower thrips, which are a native insect in this area that will attack the new growth of citrus. Not much to do about that one, but you can tell that one by a slightly scurfier leaf appearance. Something's actually been feeding on them a little bit. They will cause this to some degree. But most of what I see is weather related.
1: And the thrips would go one leaf here and one leaf there. They wouldn't hit every single leaf, would they?
0: They would
1: 50 leaves here.
0: Right, and you've got 1,000 thrips. So that's what happens.
1: Oh.
0: Just move in en masse. So a good point is that it's like an all-at-once thing, and it really takes people by surprise. We're seeing thrips damage on marigolds, dahlias. They look like spider mites, but it's actually thrips injury on those. And that occurs. So there's some of that going on out there. But the other thing is the citrus leaf miner, 2 weeks ago, started showing up in a big way. Third week of July is pretty typical for that. I always mark it down because I'm just curious as to how it varies from year to year. Typically, end of July, early August, it hit hard last week. I mean, every leaf on some of my citrus, every new leaf is gotten a leaf miner in it. And they don't go into the older leaves. They can't. They can't oviposit on the waxed over heavier leaves. But on the new tender growth, which I have a lot of on there, tons of leaf miner on there, causing the leaves to fold in on themselves to some degree. If they get into a leaf that's expanding, it won't expand correctly. So it doesn't look perfect. It just looks, again, buckled and distorted. So all at the same time, we have this temperature and low humidity phenomenon, some thrips injury, and then citrus leaf miner adding to it. People keep wanting to know almost every day, what do we do about the citrus leaf miner? And the answer is nothing. There's nothing to do, nor is there anything to really worry about. Yes, it's distorting the leaves, so they won't look perfect, but they're still photosynthesizing. They'll be full size. It doesn't stunt the tree in any shape, form, or manner. It doesn't attack the fruit in any way. It doesn't attack the blossoms in any way. So it doesn't hurt really at all, except for this distortion of the new growth. But the I want to do something people want to know, the, well, can I squish it? Sure. Find that little train track and leave, squeeze it. Sure. Should I pick off the leaves? Well, picking off the leaves, that leaf is photosynthesizing. So clearly the leaf miner is not hurting the plant. Picking off the leaves would marginally. Yeah. So there's no real point in that. Is there an insecticide? No, it's in the leaf. So the only insecticide hypothetically you could use would be a systemic. That would be an odd reason to use a systemic. And anything you spray on the surface of the leaf isn't going to kill it. So sprays for the leaf miner have focused on spraying to kill the adult, which of course was there a couple of weeks ago. There are multiple generations. So people who are really concerned about this, coastal growers of lemons and limes, for example, where it hits earlier, does a lot more distortion of the growth. They're concerned it might affect their orchards. They will spray typically with something like spinosad, starting sometime May to June based on trapping with pheromone traps, and spray about every 2 weeks all through the rest of the summer. Now, spinosad is a organic insecticide, but is a broad spectrum insecticide. That means it kills anything you spray it on. So, you know, even though it's organic, it kills bees. So you don't spray this when they would be present. Well, they're not present now. Okay, fine. But we don't want to do it unless there's a reason. And you'd be having to do it all that often to try to kill the adults with not absolute guarantee that you're going to get the timing just right. That's where the pheromone traps are useful. For those of you growing lemons in an orchard in the Bay Area, you probably already know this, but you can get pheromone traps from Monterey Chemical Company, put them out there. Once the adult shows up in the traps, you start spraying. Home gardeners, you don't need to spray. Washing off the plant won't do anything. They're in the leaf. So they just run their course and they're kind of interesting. And some years they're worse than others. One year they didn't even show up until almost October. I was looking at my old notes. More commonly, it's about the 1st of August. And boy, yeah, they sure hit hard over the last 2 weeks.
1: Someone walked into Don's store and said, I see that all your Meyer lemons are labeled, quote, improved Meyer, unquote. What does that mean?
0: It means that the Meyer lemon you were buying is virus-free. They have taken the propagation stock, the budwood, the green stuff that you would graft on to a rootstock or root directly, depending on how you're doing it, and they index it, which is a funny term, not sure where it comes from, to eliminate a particular virus complex that came in and devastated the Meyer lemon industry in California in the 20th century. And so this particular disease was in the plants. So if you went to take budwood from this plant and graft it to a new plant, you're just carrying it from plant to plant. The only way you can stop something like that from happening is for the state to take regulatory action. First, we had the virus indexing where you take that budwood and you heat it, you cook it just hot enough to kill the virus, but not kill the budwood. Then they passed a law that you could only, by law, sell Meyer lemons that were improved Meyer in the sense of being virus indexed. So a retailer like myself can't sell anything else. They didn't change the Meyer lemon in doing it except to get the virus out of it.
1: So Don does send me beautiful pictures of close-ups of flowers and just gorgeous stuff. Today, he didn't. He sent me a distant glimpse of his sign at the Redwood Barn Nursery on Fifth Street. Yeah. And at the base of it is an entire bed with Rudbeckia. It's very pretty. It's called Brown-Eyed Susan, right?
0: This one is Brown-Eyed Susan. This is Rudbeckia Fulgens Goldsturm, which has moved its way rapidly up onto my top 10 perennials list. This planting, in front of my business, right under the sign, it's about 10 feet long, I think, that's just slowly filled itself up. Most Rudbeckias that you plant are black-eyed Susans, Rudbeckia hirta, are biennial. So you go to a nursery right now and you buy them coming into bloom. Enjoy that bloom because there's a pretty good chance they're done at that point. They are technically short-lived perennials, so I don't rip them out when they're done blooming. I will deadhead them, or I'll just go ahead and cut them back at the end of the season. Sometimes they'll send up a side shoot and bloom a second year, but they're not definitely not functionally perennials. Rudbeckia fulgens, different species than Rudbeckia hirta, is a long-lived perennial that spreads by short underground rhizomes. And we put in two, three, four of them out here out front of the nursery probably 8 or 10 years ago, and they've spread slowly down the sidewalk. Every year at the end of July, they come into bloom, and they bloom all the way into the middle part of September. And it's only gets about 24 inches, 18 to 24 inches. It's a brown-eyed Susan as opposed to the black-eyed Susan. Most people wouldn't know the difference, but it's a different species. Very, very easy to grow. So it's right up there with Midnight Penstemon and Salvia amistad. I've got a list of like 10 top foolproof perennials. This is definitely in there for your mid to late summer bloom, a time of year that can be challenging. One of the first articles I wrote years ago when I was first asked by the enterprise to write articles for them was about the doldrums in August, the slow time of year in the garden, because it's hot, it's dusty, your weeds are growing like crazy, and there aren't that many things that bloom nicely at that time of year here in the Sacramento Valley. Well, this does. And the Zauschneria is beginning to bloom, and that Penstemon Midnight might still be blooming. Amistad Salvia definitely blooming right on through the summer. But this one in particular gives that great August bloom. Brown-eyed Susan, Rudbeckia fulgens, Goldsturm.
1: Well, Dick Raymond says there are always newer, easier, and better ways to grow a good garden. And I've spent a lifetime trying to find them.
0: He's a great garden writer. 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
1: And Lois Richter here at KDRT-LP 95.7 in Davis, California.
2: I'm Dr. Anthony Lizowitz, and this is Climate Connections. Research shows that electric vehicles are far less likely to catch fire than gas-powered cars, but firefighters must be prepared even for unlikely events. So Jack Foltz of Safety and Security Consultation Specialists provides EV safety training to first responders in his home state of Minnesota and beyond. In his classes, he teaches trainees how EVs work.
3: A lot of the responders don't understand how these vehicles are put together, the amount of safeties that are built into them. They're actually an extremely safe vehicle.
2: Then they learn how to respond to emergencies involving EVs. They're shown how to disable the cars and what to do in the rare case an EV does catch fire.
3: The tactics we need to use to extinguish or control this fire are different than what we're used to using on an internal combustion engine car.
2: For example, he says firefighters must know where an EV battery is housed.
3: Most commonly, it is underneath the car, so just trying to cool that.
2: Volt says that as EVs rapidly gain popularity, first responders need to know how to handle them.
3: If we know the hazards and we know how to control them, we can be very safe when we're working with any incident.
2: Climate Connections is produced by the Yale Center for Environmental Communication. To learn more about climate change, visit climateconnections.org.

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0: at KDRTLP
1: in Davis, California.
2: Hi, this is Nick Forster. We're going to share one of our favorite E-Town shows from the archives, and it starts right now.

0: From E-Town Hall in the foothills of the Rocky Mountains, it's E-Town with this week's guests. From Ontario, Canada, Alicia Brilla. From Boulder, District Attorney Michael Daugherty. And from San Francisco, California, Chuck Prophet and his cumbia shoes. I'm Helen Forster. Right now, join me in welcoming Nick Forster.
1: Thanks, Helen. Thanks, everybody. Welcome to E-Town Hall. We have a great show. This week, we're actually going to prove once again, beyond a doubt, that music is, in fact, the universal language. It connects us across boundaries and borders. And we've got a couple of guests this week who have not only broad musical tastes and lots of curiosity, but they really celebrate music from different cultures. And it reminds us all that we are stronger when we learn from and are exposed to different cultures and other traditions. We need to be reminded of that these days. Our country has been made stronger since its inception by bringing in all kinds of people. And so that reminder is important, especially now. Yeah. And music is such a great way. Music is such a great way to kind of make that connection. Alicia Brilla is from Canada. She traces her ancestral roots to Tanzania and India. Her music is a wonderful blend of things that have inspired her. She's a very natural singer and songwriter. She's coming up in a little while. Up first, Chuck Prophet. He is a prolific, legendary singer-songwriter. He has written hundreds of songs, made dozens of records. His songs have been recorded by tons and tons of people. People like Dan Penn and Kim Ritchie and Solomon Burke and Bruce Springsteen have cut his songs. So he's been at this a while. He's so good. His latest project was actually inspired by his love of cumbia music, Latin cumbia music. And his new band and his latest record both reflect that change, that evolution in his musical style and taste. He's been through a lot since he was last here. We'll touch on that in a little while, but right now we're just so glad he's back with us. So please help me welcome back to E-Town along with his band. It's Chuck Prophet and his cumbia shoes. Here they are.

0: Chuck Prophet, welcome back to E-Town.
1: Oh, thank you,
0: so
1: Nick.
0: So good to hear you and your band. It's cool. It's been a while. I think it was maybe 2017 or something was the last time you were here.
1: Yeah, we've had a couple interruptions since then,
0: A few things have happened.
1: Yeah.
0: You've had at least a couple. We all had one, which was the global pandemic.
1: Yes.
0: And you had another.
1: That's true. I had a health scare that sidelined me for a good 6 months or so.
0: Stage 4 lymphoma doesn't sound like a health scare. Sounds like a big problem.
1: Yeah, well, I got some great care, and after 6 months of treatment, I was 100% remission.
0: Wow, amazing.
1: Thank you.
0: Amazing. You know, whenever any of us bumps up against our mortality, it tends to, you know, shift your priorities or rearrange the things you care about in your life. But it seems like in your case, it just made you love music a little more.
1: I mean, I had never really considered mortality. I really thought it was for other people, you know. And it's kind of like, it's so far in the distance, you can't really make it out, you know. And then you start to see its face a little bit. Yeah, well, it looks like my cousin. Or I don't know, you know. And so I did confront that. And I guess, you know, we're all going to confront it.
0: Yeah, of course.
1: Yeah, and the

0: Pandemic wasn't all bad for me. I mean, it was really the first time that I stopped. You know, I was on kind of a treadmill of records and tours, and you get home and you're just trying to get over the tour and you're getting ready for the next one or, you know, writing songs for the next record. And it was really the first time that I listened to music like a, you know, 11-year-old just lying on the carpet with nowhere to go and nothing to do but listen to music, you know, really.
1: Is that where you first started thinking about cumbia and that style of music? Is that where you sort of bumped into it?
0: Well, I live in San Francisco, and so, you know, there's a pretty strong Latin community, and there's a club we play there called the Makeout Room. And we often play there on Saturday nights, and, you know, we'll pack the place and everything, but they're always giving us the rush to get out of there, you know, and because at 10 o'clock, it's cumbia night, and that's where they make all their money. And so one Saturday night, we packed up our gear and we neatly put it in the corner, and we'd had a great show, and we were all sitting around in these Naga hide booths, you know, enjoying a beverage, and the DJ came in and he dropped a needle on this record, and the bass line was coming out of the subs, you know. And Stephanie, my wife, who's in my band, of course, was dancing with Vicente, our drummer, and I was like, I don't think I want this night to end. What is this? You know? So I really had a heightened awareness about cumbia music. And that goes back several years. But being sidelined really afforded me the time to collect records and soak in it.
1: And cumbia is really just Colombian Latin salsa, right? Or is it something more than that? I don't know.
0: I don't know either. I know that I get corrected a lot.
1: Well, you know, it's funny because, you know, if you bump into any tradition, whatever it is, you get into it and you really like try to decode it. How do they make that sound? What instrument is that? What's the thing? And the more you get into it, you can't help but sort of bring it back into your world, which dilutes whatever tradition you're bumping into. So you're always going to find people who are going to say, well, you're not playing it right, or you're not doing the original, and it's not authentic. But the beauty is the cross-pollination, really.
0: Well, absolutely. I mean, my attitude about music is if I could get as close to cumbia as the Clash got to reggae, then I figure I'm cool, you know?
1: Hey, just quickly, just tell us about your band. Just tell their names and what they're playing, just because they're so good.
0: Well, we've got Vicente Rodriguez playing the trap kit, the drums and percussion. We've got James DePrado on guitar and lap steel here tonight. Alejandro Gomez is going to play bajo sexto and organ. Mario Cortez is going to sing and play percussion. And Mario and Alejandro are from a group called Quien Sabe, who I thought I discovered, but they've been around. And they're a cumbia group, a family group from the central coast of California, from the farming community of Salinas. And I followed them around and was kind of a fan. And, you know, they were nice enough. They said, Chuck, you know, if you wanted to come down to Salinas, we've got a house in the woods and you can bring your amp and your guitar and turn up as loud as you want. And so for an apartment dweller like me, I was like, oh, I'll be there. And so a lot of this came out of jamming with those guys. And they were my teachers in many ways.
1: Well, it's so cool that you get to bring that experience with you and combine it with your songwriting and then share it with your fans and travel, because you're a guy who makes records and gets out on the road and plays gigs. So,
0: I
1: you
0: mean,
1: know.
0: If I'm going to be a troubadour, you know, by definition, I got to go places.
1: All right. Well, we're glad you stopped here, and we got lots more music to get to. So welcome back, if you would, Chuck Proffitt and his Cumbia Shoes. Great band.

0: That's Chuck Prophet and his cumbia shoes. James DePrieto on the guitar, Vicente Rodriguez, Mario Cortez, Mike Anderson, and Alejandro Gomez. The latest record is called Wake the Dead, and these guys will be back to play some more music later on in the show.
1: Your visit to E-Town is made possible in part by the Scientific and Cultural Facilities District, or SCFD, one of the largest cultural funding mechanisms in the United States, supporting nearly 300 organizations in the greater Denver, Colorado area. 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

0: I'm Nick Forster. Chuck Prophet and his Cumbia Shoes are going to be back to play some more music later on. And coming up, Alicia Brilla is here from Canada. She and Sammy Duke will be out to play some stuff. So I was talking before about the beauty of having music bring us together and expose us to different cultures. And the world is confusing out there because we're in a moment where, you know, in some cases, brown-skinned people who speak Spanish are getting picked up because they just look the part. And we're here in Colorado, which used to be part of Mexico and borders New Mexico, where there's a lot of brown-skinned Spanish-speaking people who've lived there for centuries. And so it's a little weird. And I'm not saying that law enforcement shouldn't identify criminals and protect our ability to be safe. Absolutely, that should happen. But it's getting a little blurry out there and confusing. So I'm confused about a lot of stuff. So I figured I would call a lawyer and say, what is going on? So I called actually our district attorney here in Colorado. And we had a conversation. And I was like, you know, we should probably share that conversation. So I've invited him to join us today to help us learn some stuff. So please welcome our local district attorney, Michael Daugherty. He's here. Yeah. Michael, welcome. Glad you could do this. I know you're a busy guy. Maybe we could start just by telling us a little bit about how you got to be the district attorney. I know you went to law school.
1: Yes.
0: So we could start after that.
1: This is where the big reveal happens, that I've been your district attorney for 7 years and I never went to law school.
0: Yeah.
1: Well, first, let me say thank you for having me on with you tonight. And it's great to be back at E-Town. And congratulations, by the way, on your induction into the Bluegrass Hall of Fame.
0: Oh, thank you, Michael. Appreciate it. Thank you.
1: So my journey actually starts with my grandparents. All four were Irish immigrants who came over on the boat with nothing but the shirts on their backs. Although I told my son that recently and he said, no pants? So I had to explain what it meant. Yeah. But what it really meant was they came here for the freedoms and opportunities that this country offered to them then. But I grew up with a strong work ethic instilled in me and a love of this country and a willingness to fight for what we believe in.
0: Yeah.
1: And after graduating from community college and going on to law school, I knew I wanted to go into public service. So I had the honor of going to the Manhattan District Attorney's Office in New York City after law school. I served there for 13 years, ultimately being entrusted with the leadership of the office of 1,300 people. But I ultimately moved out to Colorado to work for the Colorado Attorney General's Office. And shortly after I arrived here, I had the honor of being put in charge of the entire criminal section for the Attorney General's Office. So then I handled cases all around the state of Colorado. And for the last 7 years, I've had the honor of being the elected district attorney for Boulder County.
0: Yeah. Yeah. And I know, I understand your priorities are obviously public safety and the rule of law, but in a broad sense, what I'm interested in now is that it seems like things have shifted. And I don't mean prosecuting bad guys and finding criminals and bringing them to justice. The things like legal precedent and basic rights like birthright citizenship and things that we think of, well, that's pretty much solid, but all of a sudden it's not solid for some reason. And so I think a lot of people listening to the show and in general are like, what is going on out there? Rules don't seem to be rules anymore. And that must be tough for a guy like you who's basically in the rules business.
1: Definitely. I mean, as someone who's fought for the rule of law and fought for justice throughout my 28-year career, what's happened over the past several months is absolutely shocking for everyone, and it's made the work we do in some ways even more important. Yeah. You're absolutely right about birthright citizenship. That is a constitutional right, plain and simple. And on the first day of the new administration, that was revoked, and it sent a shockwave through not just Colorado, but across this nation.
0: Yeah.
1: And right now, there are people who are terrified, who are afraid to come forward and have justice done because of things like birthright citizenship being revoked. The only thing defending them and protecting them right now is the rule of law, and that's what stopped it in the courts thus far.
0: Yeah.
1: One of the several judges was a federal judge who was appointed by Ronald Reagan. And he said, I've been on the bench for 4 decades, and I've never seen something as blatantly unconstitutional as this executive order. And that's the rule of law being upheld, and that's what I will always fight for.
0: Yeah, cool. I know that there are people who don't know what their rights are, and they don't know how to react to circumstances right now. Are there things we can do that will help our employees or our friends or our families be safer or better informed?
1: To answer your question, we've been doing Know Your Rights trainings. So one good example, Nick, for any employer out there, restaurant owner, would be if you hang a sign up that says private restricted area, then ICE has to have a warrant to go past that threshold. So the Know Your Rights trainings is designed to give people practical safety tips at a time that we're living through that's incredibly scary and challenging.
0: Yeah. And I want to point out, you're working in tandem with the police department. You're not thwarting their efforts. You're not making it harder for them to prosecute or find criminals. You're just saying, like, let's be clear about what our priorities are, and let's protect people who are not causing problems right now. So I think the fact that it's not anti-police is an important distinction. And the aberrations, the opportunity to take people off the streets and extradite them to other countries without an opportunity to call a lawyer, stuff like that, that's an aberration. That's something we need to work against, right?
1: Absolutely. We have to. Each one of us has the ability to stand up and fight against it. And that can be done in a number of ways, by attending our Know Your Rights trainings, also helping some of the nonprofits that assist immigrants in the community. They're overwhelmed right now with requests for legal assistance and family assistance, but helping community members be prepared. We've all seen these pictures and these videos of ICE showing up wearing masks. ICE should not be wearing masks. It undermines trust and confidence. And I've had the honor of working with outstanding women and men in law enforcement for 28 years. And we worked gang cases, murder cases, really scary cases. They've never worn masks. ICE should not be wearing a mask. It really undercuts the trust and confidence that we have in government and the justice system. Also, the other thing I would mention that I'd love to have people support for is ICE has now received the largest amount of federal funding of any law enforcement agency at the federal level. That's in part because they're going to build private prisons run by for-profit corporations. And I stand here today to tell you that private prisons should be outlawed entirely.
0: Yeah. Well, you're doing exactly what I was hoping you would do, which is you're giving us some information and some inspiration and some confidence that there are folks who are really paying attention and working in this every day. And I really appreciate the work you're doing. And thanks for stopping by and sharing some insight. I know that there's a lot of work to do, and your point is well taken. We can all do this work together.
1: Well, it's my honor to be here. Thank you so much, Nick, and have a great night.
0: Thanks, Michael. Michael Dougherty, District Attorney. Michael Dougherty. You're listening to E-Town. I mentioned that Chuck Prophet and his band Kumbia Shoes are going to be back to play some more music later on. Right now, I'm going to tell you about our next guest, Alicia Brilla. She's born in Canada near Toronto. She has Indian and Tanzanian ancestry, and she's collaborated with a lot of famous musicians. She also is a professor at Berklee College of Music, the only woman in the production area. She's working hard to get more women into music production, recording, and engineering. She's written music for film and television. And I should also mention that she's a really good singer and musician, and we're happy that she's here. Would you please help me welcome, for her first visit to E-Town, Alicia Brilla.
2: Hello, everybody. This song here, and it's one called Gifts, and I wrote it about coming from a mixed background. My mom comes from an Irish, English, Scottish settler heritage, and my dad is from East Africa, and he's Indian and East African. And growing up in a family that was both Christian and Muslim, we would sometimes go to church, sometimes go to Jamaat Khana. We would sometimes eat crap dinner, sometimes eat curry, sometimes both. And so I just grew up in a very dialectical environment where culture was always a mixed thing, and I really do think we are gifted by all of our ancestors in lots of different ways. And so this song is a dedication to all the people I come from. That's right, and that's Sammy Duke on bass tonight. Can we make some noise for Sammy Duke?

0: Alicia Brillo, welcome to E Town.
1: Thank you. Thank you all so much.
0: You're like a walking version of the UN. You represent four continents just inside your body.
1: Yes.
0: It's amazing.
1: It's weird. It's cool.
0: Yeah, it's very cool.
1: It's very cool.
0: And so you mentioned that there was sort of this happy coexistence of these different cultures in your house when you were growing up. Was there different music also going on? Did each parent bring a different musical style?
1: Yes, definitely. My dad is a musician, actually, from Tanzania. So he grew up listening to Michael Jackson and Prince and Queen, also Indian music and African music. So that's my dad's influence. And then my mom was Joni Mitchell and ABBA. Melodies, you know, good melodies.
0: I was imagining something slightly more rustic than Queen and ABBA, but...
1: Most people think, but I think because he's a music head, he listened to it all, you know?
0: Wow.
1: Yeah.
0: And so what was your first? You picked up the guitar.
1: Yeah.
0: Who were your, other than your parents, who were your musical mentors and sort of influences?
1: Yeah. I loved reggae. I loved Selena, the Mexican-American singer growing up. So anytime I heard rhythms, bass lines, really cool palm muted guitar parts, that was what I was drawn to. So when I started playing guitar, I don't play with a pick. I've always just been picking or palm muting, and that's what I felt really drawn to emote from that instrument.
0: And what about the recording piece, the engineering piece? When did you start thinking? I mean, when you say something like, I've got gifts and I use them well, that implies a certain amount of confidence.
1: I mean, why not?
0: Why not? So, but there are not that many women in the world of recording studios and engineers at clubs and stuff. So you obviously were drawn to that on some level and thought, sure, I could do that.
1: When I was 15 or 16 in high school, I took a co-op and it was at a recording studio. So that was when I started getting interested in recording and just how do you record a song and how do you capture a moment in time? How do you make art with recorded music?
0: Yeah. And was I right that your first record was self-produced and it did pretty well?
1: Yeah, I produced it and it got a Juno nomination. I was up against Celine Dion and I didn't win.
0: Yeah.
1: But that's okay. Still a cool thing to say. I've got gifts.
0: Right? Yeah.
1: There you go. That nomination was a gift. Yeah.
0: What do you think of as your special sauce that you bring to a collaborative project? What's your secret stuff that you bring?
1: Curiosity. I think that's probably the best quality I have because I always have more to learn as a human being. My brain and mind can always change. And yeah.
0: It's nice that in music, as in conversation, listening is really the most important part.
1: Isn't that true? Yeah. And I'm so grateful for these listeners here and the listeners at home.
0: Yeah. Well, thanks for coming here. We got lots more music to get to.
1: Yeah.
0: Glad you're here.
1: Thank you.
0: Please welcome back to the stage, Alicia Brillo.
1: Thank you. Thank you, Nick. I'm bringing up some special guests. Does everyone know Nick from E-Town? And Helen as well? Make some noise for Helen and Nick. And Christian on the tabla. Christian's gonna be playing tabla. Yeah, what an honor.
0: Hey, can I just talk about Sammy's rig for just a minute? Like, by the way, we've never seen this before. Somebody who is playing the cajon, the box you're sitting on, and the bass with one hand. And you got some other chimes and stuff, but just give us a little bit of what it is you're doing just by yourself. Just play a little.
2: Sure, okay.
0: Just a little demo. Yeah, that's one guy.
1: That's a special sauce.
3: Clap going there, folks. Come on.
1: Yeah, let's get interactive. E-E-E-E-Town.

0: Thank you so much. That was a gay love song. Thank you.
1: Thank you so much to Nick and Helen for having us, and thank you to E-Town and all of you for coming out. Just, we're super, super happy to be here. So grateful. Okay, this last one here we're gonna play is a song that I wrote called Bigger Than That. I wrote it back in 2016.

Thank you so much, Colorado. Thank you, E-Town. Thank you, Nick and Helen. And everybody here. Yeah, yeah, yeah, yeah, yeah.

0: That's Alicia Brillo from Kitchener, Ontario, along with Sammy Duke, percussion and vocals and bass, and Christian Thiel, Helen Forster singing along, Adam Bodine on the keys. Thanks, Alicia.
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0: I'm Nick Forster. I'd like to say hello to our listeners who are hearing E-Town right now on stations like KHNS in Haines, Alaska. Thanks for tuning in. On WMFE in Orlando, Florida, and on WMKY in Moorhead, Kentucky. Thanks for tuning in. As always, if you want some more information about any of our guests this week, lots of stuff is online at etown.org. Right before we bring Chuck back, it seems corny, but I just am inspired to do this anyway, but I'm going to do it. Just because Emma Lazarus made a thing, and it was about our moment. And I'm going to just read it to you, because this is her poem that is enshrined at the base of the Statue of Liberty. Not like the brazen giant of Greek fame, with conquering limbs astride from land to land. Here at our sea-washed sunset gates shall stand a mighty woman with a torch, whose flame is the imprisoned lightning, and her name, Mother of Exiles. From her beacon hand glows worldwide welcome. Her mild eyes command the air-bridged harbor that Twin Cities frame. Keep, ancient lands, your storied pomp, she cries with silent lips. Give me your tired, your poor, your huddled masses yearning to breathe free. The wretched refuse of your teeming shore, send these, the homeless, tempest-tossed, to me. I lift my lamp beside the golden door. That's America, folks. That's the Statue of Liberty. All right, welcome back. If you would, please, Chuck Prophet and his great band, Cumbia Shoes. Here he comes, Chuck Prophet and Cumbia Shoes.
1: All right, this one's called Wake the Dead.

Chuck Prophet and his Cumbia Shoes out on Yep Rock. The record is called Wake the Dead. Chuck Prophet, James DePrado, Vicente Rodriguez, Mario Cortez, Mike Anderson, Alejandro Gomez. Such a good sound, you guys. Man, oh man. We've got time for one more song. We're gonna get everybody out and do one more song together. I wanna thank all our guests. Of course, thanks to Chuck and his band, Chuck Prophet and his band, the Cumbia Shoes. Thanks to the E-Tones and Helen Forster. Thanks to our district attorney, Michael Doherty. Thanks so much for working so hard on all of our behalf. Thanks to Alicia Brilla and Sammy Duke, coming from Ontario, Canada. We've got one more song that is a mashup that could never have happened in the real world between Eddie Cochran and Selena. But we figured it out. I'm Nick Forster. Hope you can be with us next week right here in E-Town.

0: This is a production of E-Town.
1: Coming up next, it's Nomele o Hawaii, exploring early island music icons to today's innovators.

Aloha and welcome to Ngā Mele o Hawaii. This is Beth Post. I'm here to bring you 2 hours of beautiful Hawaiian music. So sit back and relax, and we'll do our best to entertain you on this beautiful summer day. However, I will give warning that the first hour or so of today's show will be in honor of the island of Maui. If you haven't heard yet, right now, the island of Maui is recovering, although that seems like an almost useless word given the amount of devastation, from 3 wildfires that actually in part some of them are still burning, but they are being contained. And these were wildfires that have blown through all sorts of land, but have also flattened the very precious town of Lahaina and displaced thousands of people. And currently, there are 36 people dead from these fires. Our thoughts are with Maui. Our thoughts are with the ohana that we all have. Many of us have friends or family that live on the island. Some of them have lost homes. Some of them have lost beloved pets. Some of them have simply been displaced into a place that is really hard to come back to because their home is gone. And we send our aloha to all of those and all the people who are sending their aloha as well. We can lift one another up as we lift Maui. So I'll start off with a song about the island of Maui written by Kuana Torres Kahele. This is from his third album in his series called Music for the Hawaiian Islands. This is volume 3, and it's referred to as Pi'ilani Maui. Each of the albums is a series of songs for each island. Most of the songs were written by Kuana himself. So here's a song that generally gives praise to Moku o Pi'ilani, to the island of Maui. We start off, giving praise to the whole island, and we move immediately to Lahaina, where he mentions that it was the first capital of the kingdom of Hawaii. So much history there. We'll talk more about Lahaina as a historical place as we move through. But we'll move after we give a general tour in the song from Kuana upland. And in honor of the fire in Kula, which has displaced a number of people there, and in Makawao, and thinking also of the folks who are hosting emergency housing in Pukalani, we'll have a number of songs about Makawao. And we're going to start with Auntie Agnes Malaby Weisbarth from her album Sunset at Makaha, the song Makawao. And then we'll hear from Island Boy himself. Boy, I know he's looking down and sending his aloha to people. Willie Kay from his The Uncle and Me album, Kachi Kachi Music Makawao. But first, let's just take a tour of the island of Maui. Kuana Torres Kahele. Here we go.

That's a beautiful old song. Well, actually, not all that old. It was written by Frank Kavaikapuokalani Hewitt, and it was in an album that had the subtitle "Sweet Lahaina Nights," which is the title of that song. It was sung to you by the beautiful trio of Ahu Manu, lovely Wahine voices, and from the album "The Gathering." It reminded me of talking about Wahine voices that I wanted to make sure you knew this was coming up so you could make plans to attend. And that is a two-day concert that is actually the 20th anniversary of a concert series that used to be in Waikiki called Mali'o, after one of the characters in the story of La'ie Kawai. But on September 29th and 30th of this year, that's just a month and a half from now, Mali'o 20 will occur, a Hawaiian music concert for women. I'm proud to be a part of the Hawaiian Music Perpetuation Society, and we, as an organization, are co-sponsoring with the Hawaii Theater Center. And if you want to go to the Hawaii Theater in Honolulu on those days, September 29th, if you go on September 29th, you will hear the likes of, get ready, Darlene Ahuna, Emma Kaloma, Kainani Kahaunaile, Lady Ipo Kahaunaile, Kaniolono Hapai, Kapua Kalua, Vehelani Ching, Kuipo Kumukahi Ai, Mailani Makainai, Owana Salazar, hadn't heard from her in a long time, Mama Wasman, and Charlene Campbell. If you didn't get enough with that, come back the next day, September 30th, and you will hear the group Ahu Manu, which you just heard from. They've slightly rearranged a couple of new personnel there, but it's still beautiful, beautiful voices. Along with Ahu Manu, you will get Natalie Ai Kamau, Jerry Arias Numera, or Auntie Jerry, Aisha Gampo, Roby Kahakalau, Nani Lim Yap, and Sister Lorna Lim. A group called Kamalani, which is composed of Gigi Kidder Takaki, La'omea Paleka, and Mamo Kawai'aia. You'll hear from Wainani Kane'ali'i Yim, the wonderful Auntie Karen Keawe Hawai'i, Miss Hula, Miss Aloha Hula, Pi'ikea Lopez will be there, and then Mamo Wasman will also repeat a visit along with Charlene Campbell. Yes, Auntie Charlene gonna be there. So September 29th and 30th, I will see you there. Doors open at the Hawaii Theater at 4 p.m. if you have VIP tickets, 5 p.m. for general admission, and 6 p.m. the show starts on both nights. Now, speaking of Hawaiian Music Perpetuation Society, we are very committed to helping Maui, and Kuipo, as the director of the Ho'okela Cultural Center at the Waikiki Hyatt, and the current president of Hawaiian Music Perpetuation Society, also called HMPS, she is going to be leading a live concert at Ho'okela and Waikiki, the Hyatt in Waikiki. But it will also be being streamed. So let me get you the information for that. Oh, golly. Sorry about that. I'm going to have to find it in a different place. But if you actually go to Hawaiian Music Perpetuation Society, or HMPS, tomorrow, Friday 11th, at 12 o'clock Hawaiian time, which would be 3 o'clock California time, 4, 5, and 6 o'clock for the rest of the time zones in the U.S., you can donate online as you listen to the music, and all of the money will go to the Red Cross Maui for that. So again, all of these resources and benefits, donation spaces, I will be posting on Facebook at Nga Mele o Hawaii at KDRT. So if you didn't catch it in today's show, you'll be able to find it on those pages. So we'll finish our explicit celebration / I hate to say mourning, you know, our celebration, our recognition of the devastation and the loss, our sending of aloha to Maui
with a beautiful song that Mark Yamanaka wrote and published on his album Le Maile, Maui, Under Moonlight. Please send all your aloha to the island of Maui.

It's a fun ending. Maui under moonlight. All right. I said that we had ended our explicit music for Maui, but I got more information for you, and I really can't help but share it. I looked up the details of the live benefit concert, which is titled Ma Lama Maui no Ka'oi, and that is sponsored by Ho'okela Cultural Center in the Hyatt Waikiki and the Hawaiian Music Perpetuation Society. That will be tomorrow, Friday 11th, from 1 to 4 p.m., not 12 as I mistakenly stated, 1 to 4 p.m. Hawaiian Standard Time. Remember that they don't do daylight savings. So in California, that's a three-hour difference, and then increasing hours you go across the states. Those of you elsewhere on other continents, I'm sorry, you'll have to look that up. If you happen to be in Waikiki, the concert will be at the Kamehameha Room at the Hyatt Regency Waikiki, but it will also be live streamed on Instagram, and you can find the correct page, @HMPSHAWAII, HMPS Hawaii. Or on Facebook, if you don't have the app, you can go to facebook.com/ and then HMPS Hawaii/. That'll take you to the HMPS, the Hawaiian Music Perpetuation Society page, which is where you will find the concert will be live. Lastly, I had a last-minute update sent to me from a friend, and this is from the Maui Information Guide. So you can find this at mauiinformationguide.com. And I'm going to go ahead and read through it if you will indulge me, because it gives detail. And so many of us would like detail, not just out of some sort of Schadenfreude or whatever that is, of, you know, the thrill of other people's misfortune, but because we have friends and places in our heart that are being so affected. So this update was as of 9 a.m. today, August 10th. The folks at Maui Information Guide say, "We're devastated by the ongoing fires here on Maui. Below, we've put together news from friends and family and the authorities to help fill in the gaps of what's currently very sparse information. Overall updates. Hundreds of families have been displaced, dozens of businesses have burnt, hundreds of homes burned, and 36 people have died so far. Many pets have also died. Winds have finally died down, allowing for helicopters to assist in controlling the fires. Kahului Airport, OGG, is still open. It has sheltered over 1,800 people. Most schools are closed across the island. Maui and the Big Island have had some terrible fires since Tuesday evening. Please, don't unnecessarily drive around today on Maui. We need roads cleared for authorities and bus evacuations. Mass bus evacuations from the west side continue today for residents and visitors to Kahului, to shelters, and the airport for exit. Over 11,000 people left yesterday. Buses have been evacuating visitors from the west side in order to get them to Oahu." And I'll take just a moment to also say two things. One, that I believe both Hawaiian Airlines and Southwest Airlines are offering $19 one-way tickets to the other islands so that folks can get out of a place that actually, if you don't live there and you can be away from there, be away from there. Right now, Maui needs to take care of itself and doesn't need visitors coming and complaining about smoke and ash and lack of services and getting in the way. I'm going to be honest about it. Don't get in the way on Maui. If you had a vacation planned, oh gosh, what awful timing. Go somewhere else. The airlines and the hotels are being very accommodating. All right. Here are further tips from Maui Information Guide. Do not drive around unnecessarily. Roads need to remain open to emergency vehicles and those donating goods. Treat any downed power lines as though they are live. Stay away. Don't use excess water or electricity. It affects the pumps for firefighters that need it more. Don't fly drones or other aerial vehicles as it could disrupt rescue efforts. And then they give links on this page to that shared Google Doc that I mentioned early in the show that has a massive list of donation drop-offs and other useful resources, as well as where you can donate cash. Lahaina updates. As of right now, traffic is prohibited into Lahaina,
and power is out almost everywhere on the west side. That's the west side of the island, not the west side of Lahaina. Traffic out of Lahaina via the bypass is now allowed. Lahaina Harbor is gone. The banyan tree is charred. It's said, though, that if the roots are healthy, it will likely grow back. But right now it looks very burned. Much of Front Street and Lahaina Town has burned, including at least some of Pua'umana. Many boats left and helped people to escape. The Coast Guard is reported as having saved people in the ocean who were trying to escape flames and smoke. Multiple fires are still burning in Lahaina. Launiupoko Estates was just ordered to evacuate and head to Maui Preparatory Academy for shelter. Upcountry updates. Olinda and Kula got hit pretty hard, with over 1,100 acres burned so far. Kula Lodge is still standing. There had been a previous false report that it had burned. But fires are still going in Kula. Kihei updates. A fire has traveled toward Kihei from Pulehu Roads in Kula and Omaopia Mauka of Pi'ilani Highway. Maui Meadows was evacuated, but our friends that live against the open land closest to the fire said their home is okay, as well as the rest of Maui Meadows. Wailea and Makena seem to be untouched, and they note on this webpage, we just got word that Kihei is clear for residents to return home. How you can help. Keep in mind that some of these locations are being overwhelmed, which is a good problem to have with donations. So if they seem busy, visit another location if you're on island. If on island, for community, here's what's needed. Water, food, pillows, blankets, towels, baby food and formula, diapers, wipes, toiletries, pet food and supplies. Places receiving include Sparky's Restaurant at 385 Ho'ohanu Street, Suite 5C in Kahului, Ho'omana Barbell, 1826 Kauhu Street in Wailuku, Paia Bay Coffee Bar, 120 Hana Highway, Paia, War Memorial Complex at 700 Halianokoa Street in Wailuku, and Kahului Florist at 201 Dairy Road, Unit 101 in Kahului, and Anytime Fitness Pukolani, 24 Kiopa'a Street in Makawau. For the Maui Fire Department, pre-made ready-to-eat foods like protein bars and sandwiches, musubi and cut fruit, water, hydration drinks. You can donate at High Tech Store in Koloa Street, Kahului, Maluhia Collective on Main Street in Wailuku. Now, for those of you listening, most of that was not pertinent information, but here's a list. If off-island, the folks at Maui Information Guide say first, pray to whatever you believe in. 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They list the Maui Humane Society to donate to, and that is actually the website there is, let me double check that this, it's, yeah, mauihumanesociety.org. So they need stuff there. You can donate to Maui Rapid Response, and that is a Google Doc that you'll have to go to the MauiInformationGuide.com to find that Google Doc. There's also donations to Maui Rapid Response on that Google Doc. And again, the master list for all the places to go is available at George Kahumoku's Facebook page or also MauiInformationGuide.com. There's a lot of stuff that they've posted as well, like lost your home or think you've lost your home. Here's how you can proceed. Some information about how often there are fires on island and then where they happened. So just lots of information on that page. I hope that this is helpful for you if you have in your heart the desire to help these folks on the island of Maui. Also wanted to mention that indeed there were fires on the big island of Hawaii, Moku'u Kaeawe, and apparently all of the restriction, and it was up in the Kohala area, up in the north area and the northwest area in Kohala,
And all of the restrictions, all of the closures and evacuation notices have been lifted, thankfully, in Kohala. Things have burnt, but the destruction there was not as devastating as on Maui. Still, people have been displaced, and we send our aloha there. If there are places to donate resources and cash for Kohala, I will make sure to post them on my website. Sorry, not my website, my Facebook page at Nā Melio Hawaii at KDRT. Now, for the last half hour that we have here at Nā Melio Hawaii at KDRT LP 95.7 FM in Davis, California, I'm going to play music from Maui musicians, all of whom we've had great news that everybody's safe. We're going to start off with my kumuhula, one of my kumuhula and a friend at Aloha Music Camp. Her name is Robin Newbel. She's got a beautiful voice. Happens to be the daughter of Emma Veery. That's pretty cool too. But what's amazing is she and her friend Ginger had a group called the Hula Honeys. They're on hiatus right now, but there's beautiful recordings. And I'm going to start in with songs that are what the show was supposed to be today, which was about Hapa Haole music. So we're going to start with the Hula Honeys Hapa Haole Band, and then a song, All Pau Now, both of those from the album Life Just Got Sweeter, and then a lovely song Robin wrote, Mehana I Kala, about all the beautiful shells from their album Girl Talk. Here we go, the Hula Honeys. Aloha to Kumu Robin.

All right. Let's proceed with music from Kevin Brown and his son Ikaika, a wonderful slack key and ukulele, Kumu at Aloha Music Camp. This is their Vaqueros Lullaby from Hawaiian Slack Key Kings Master Series. Then we'll hear from Kumuhula and musician Ulovehi Guerrero from his album Kamanava Pono, The Right Time, Aia I La Haina. We'll close out with Keola Beamer from his Sweet Maui Moon album from a long time ago, A Thousand Kula Stars. I'll sign out here saying aloha to you and ahuiho. I'll be back next week with more beautiful music and hopefully good news of updates from Maui. In the meantime, please hold Maui in your heart and keep your heart open. Aloha.

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You've got it tuned to Dashboard Diaries on KDRT-FM in Davis, California, 95.7 FM, and streaming at kdrt.org on the internet. I am Ray Kay, coming to you from the Jeff Shaw Studio, which, thanks to the Davis Media Access brass, is nicely air-conditioned. I've been living here in the Valley for almost 22 years, and I guess I'm just never going to get used to the heat. Anyway, I've got 2 hours of incredible music queued up to distract us from our collective climatological nightmare. So pop open a cold one, kick back, we'll dream of freezing in the fog like our coastal brethren.

Welcome back to Dashboard Diaries on KDRT-FM in Davis, California. I'm Ray Kay, doing my best to beat the heat. And we started the hour with two from John Hyatt off 2001's The Tiki Bar Is Open. First, Everybody Went Low, and then I Know a Place. Between those, we heard Slugs, an interlude by Mestizo Beat out of L.A. We followed with two from the Mavericks, As Long As They're

Here's Lovin' Tonight from their 2013 In Time album, and Summertime When I'm With You from 2015's Mono LP. Right now we're hearing Slavik from Polish beatmaker and music producer Emma Paya. 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And I've got a K-Dirt alert hot off the press here. John Emery, Schiller, and Shorty welcome Holler live in the studio on the next That California Sound. That's on Monday, August 10th. 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

Welcome back. This is Dashboard Diaries on KDRT. That last set kicked off with Mark Knopfler and Emmylou Harris doing Beachcombing off their 2006 compilation, All the Road Running. Next, we heard four songs that are all tangentially related. Ruby Baby from Donald Fagen's 1982 Nightfly solo album. Then the Dukes of September and their cover of Chuck Berry's You Never Can Tell, followed by Boz Scaggs doing the T-Bone Shuffle off 1997's Come On Home LP, and finally Chain Lightning by Steely Dan off Katie Lied, released in 1975. Right now we're hearing another tune from Emepea. This one is called Underground Theme. I want to tell you about a couple Wednesday shows. 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

Cheers, loves. How are we doing? How are you doing? This next song's from the amusingly titled Diffin and Tilbrook album. It's a song called Hope Fell Down.

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Show is Dashboard Diaries, and in that last set, we started with some Squeeze doing Goodbye Girl, recorded live at Fillmore West in 2010. We followed with another live recording, Joe Jackson performing Sunday Papers in August 2003. The album uses recordings from four different California venues, including Fillmore West, but it doesn't specify which cuts are from which venue. I feel obligated to point out here that Joe Jackson's bass player, Graham Mabey, is probably the most underrated bassist ever. Just amazing. Next, we heard The Balcony by the Fruit Bats out of Chicago. That was from 2021. And then Samantha Fish's cover of Hello Stranger off 2017's Chills and Fever LP. We close the set with I Shiver by the Robert Cray Band from 93. We got Booker T and the MGs doing You Left the Water Running in the background. A Constant Grin with Chris Musson presents all music modern indie to keep you smiling. From shoegaze to psychedelic, dream pop to space rock, lo-fi to indie folk. 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

Welcome back. This is Ray Kay on Dashboard Diaries. That last set was a treasure trove of classic soul, starting with Sam Cooke and Twistin' the Night Away, released in 1960. Followed with Percy Sledge's cover of Dark End of the Street from 1967. If you're a fan of the film The Commitments, you probably recognize that one. Johnny Taylor gave us Cheaper to Keeper from 1973. That's from Soulsville, Stax Records. Edwin Starr did 25 Miles from 1969. The Outsiders, a garage band out of Cleveland, gave us Time Won't Let Me from 1966. And the very funky Johnny Guitar Watson did Ain't That a Bitch from 1976. We closed it with The Best of My Love by The Emotions out of Chicago, released in 1977. And that raucous stuff you hear in the background, that's the Mermen teaming up with the Vidals to give us a song called Unknown. The Yolo Land Trust has one mission: to conserve farmland in Yolo County. 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

We're back. This is Dashboard Diaries on KDRT, and in that set, we kicked it off with The Impressions and It's All Right, written by Curtis Mayfield in 1963. Next, Mavis Staples covered the Talking Heads' Slippery People live in Chicago in 2017. Then we heard an alternate version of the Brothers Johnson covering Shuggie Otis's Strawberry Letter 23 from 1977. That was produced by Quincy Jones, with Lee Ritenour on lead guitar and Louis Johnson slapping some industrial-strength bass. Next up with Chuck Prophet and I Bow Down and Pray to Every Woman I See off 2002's No Other Love LP, followed by the Tedeschi Trucks Band and Part of Me from 2013. The California Honey Drops gave us Live Learn from 2018's Call It Home, Volume 1. And we close that set with Dojo Cuts out of Australia doing I Got You off last year's Never Have I Ever album. Emepea is going to run out the clock with Strange Seed. My dear friend Tanya lost her dad last Sunday, and I want to honor Tom Goffey, a Vietnam vet, great guy, loving dad, proud grandfather as he transitions to the next life. I hardly knew you, but I really liked you. Happy heavenly travels, Tom. As for the rest of you, thanks for listening today. 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This is Ray Kay, signing off till next week. Until then, stay cool.

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We get you coming there 24 hours a day. Wake up 2 in the morning, can't sleep? Click it on. We'll be there for you. Alrighty, for this community radio broadcast, my weekly tour of the Rancho Mosianco Archives, well, you know it's coming. It always does. And as a guy who, by and large, has spent most of his live-long days in California's Central Valley, you know, you get used to it. But some days, it's a quest. You gonna be a hot dog or a cool cat? And right now, you gotta make that choice. We're triple-digit time. Yep. You know, my younger days, I lived very close to the American River and right on the outskirts of Carmichael. In the mighty Sacramento and American River, they kept us cool for all these years rolling on home. Boy, did I have a good time then. We were down there all summer long. Rafting, swimming, diving, skimboarding, tie a rope to a tree with a big plank of wood and a water ski handle and let the current just take you along. It's cool. You can do all kinds of tricks. Good stuff. Met a lot of good folks down there, had a lot of good times, and it always is a place that refreshes my mind and my soul on days like this. So there you go, a little background. And then I done spun the old Silver 9-Volt Heart musical compass, and it looks like we're going to begin our journey together in Studio C in Nashville, Tennessee, where Jorma Kaukonen recorded his fine album, The Land of Heroes. And for you good old K-Dirt clods, we're going to hear Jorma cover a Reverend Gary Davis tune, The Banks of the River. And as we go along on this edition of Silver 9-Volt Heart, you'll get the drift. Yeah. All right, and keep in mind, today is the youngest you'll ever be, so get out there, splash around in the water, and have a good old time, and keep it tuned to KDRT.

Merle, let's get it wound off on a good happy notion here with a little bit of the Delmore Brothers, Browns Ferry.

La da da da da da da. Yeah. Well, I had some news about our CD players. I was going to tell you a little later in the broadcast, and I shall. That was CD player number 3. It's kind of the black sheep of the CD players here in the Jeff Shaw Studio at KDRT. But I did a slippity slip slip and put the disc that I just tried to play in the brand new CD player, also known as CD player number 1. And let's see if we can get him a going. All righty. Here we go. Bless us all. Keep us cool. All right.

Now, anybody out there in Radio Land that used to see Elvin Bishop when he played at the Old Palms, raise your hand. Boy, those are good times. That's back when Elvin wore a straw hat and he had a necklace on. And what do you think was hanging on off his necklace? A beer tab. That's right. The old the ones who used to pull the tab and came all the way off the can. Yeah, he wore one around his neck. Oh, if I get a chance to see him again, I'm going to ask him the question. Why did you wear it, and why ain't you wearing it anymore, Elvin? All righty, folks. This is Rodriguez. Hopefully you're still with me. You're listening to KDRT in Davis, California, and this is Silver 9 Volt Heart. 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And, of course, you can pick us up all around the world by going to kdrt.org. All right, get them scorecards out. Let's take them from the top. We kicked things off in that last set with Jorma Kaukonen off his album, The Land of Heroes. Kind of a bio album when you get down to it. And we heard The Banks of the River, Reverend Gary Davis tune. And then Tish Hinojosa off her album, Taos to Tennessee, River, indeed. And why not the one and only, the pure Kentuckian, John Prine off his first debut record, one of the best debut records of all time. We heard Paradise, very popular tune. That's also a tune about his childhood, hanging out with his dad in the rivers in Kentucky. And why not? Little Alison Krauss with Down to the River to Pray, and that's off the Oh Brother, Where Art Thou soundtrack. One of my favorite soundtracks and favorite movies of that. And we heard from Doc and Merle Watson, recorded live at the Boarding House in San Francisco, back in May of 1974, by the one and only Augustus Owsley Stanley III. And he was known for a lot of things. He was an excellent chemist. But he was also a better sound man. Well, maybe an equal better sound man. And he recorded that right around the time that Olden in the Way was going on, too. And that's from an album that came out from Owsley's Archives. That's right, Brown's Ferry Blues. They wrapped it up with Elvin Bishop off Juke Joint Jump with Wide River. There you are. All right. Well, might as well go ahead and talk about this now while we get a chance. We're kind of in the presence of a miracle here. Yes. Raise your hands. Testify. I walked into the studio today. We've got some new microphones, which seem to be working and seem to be the priority. And we have one new CD player, which is working like a champ so far. So we got a couple more CD players to replace. And I'd like to thank a group of people. Number one, Ned, DJ Ned Sykes, and Butane James Buchanan, who came in this last weekend and did some nice gremlin work, put everything together, solder smoke still hanging in the air, the works. Thanks, fellas. We love you out there in listening land. And I also want to especially thank people that donate to KDRT when we have our fundraisers, because without you, we wouldn't have these new microphones. We wouldn't have this new CD player, and everything sounded pretty darn good in comparison to the old days. So keep it tuned here. You never know what's going to happen next. All righty, got a K-Dirt alert for you. John Emery, Schiller, and Shorty are going to welcome Holler, H-A-U-L-E-R, Holler, live in the studio on the next edition of That California Sound. That'll be taking place on Monday, August 10th at 6 p.m. Pacific Standard Time. And Holler has crafted their own heavy sound, drawing on a variety of inspirations, along with a love of 70s and 80s rock and metal, to build a unique brand of music with a groove. That ought to be something in this little room here. So you can catch Holler right here on the dirt on Monday, August 10th, and for their CD release party on Saturday, August 15th, at the Boardwalk in Orangevale. And you can check out a little bit more information on hollerband.com. There's your K-Dirt alert for this edition. And with us, let's go ahead and do a quick sports report. My beloved San Francisco Giants traded about five of their star players. Well, at least three star players. In a fire sale going on down by the bay. Buster Posey has his hand on the wheel on that one. So, you know, when you're a kid, you can memorize a whole roster and a whole team, and you can count on being out there playing every day. And that's not like that anymore. So I'm going to do some more in baseball in the next broadcast of Silver 9 Volt Heart. I think you'll enjoy it. So hang loose for a week, and we'll have some good stories to tell. And let's go ahead and do a quick traffic report, too. This one's by George Carlin.
Have you ever noticed that anybody driving slower than you is an idiot? And anyone going faster than you is a maniac. All right, George, thanks for that. And let's go ahead and hear something from The Band, one of my favorites, recorded live on New Year's Eve in New York City.

You know, there's a thin line between a Saturday night and a Sunday morning. Keep it pegged right here to KDRT in Davis.

The Water Song by Hot Tuna, recorded live in 1999. They had this thing called the Further Festival that was going on. We were all still healing after Jerry checked out, and they did a great job opening up for Bobby Weir and stuff. I was there at Shoreline. It was a good time. We had seats about in the second row. Yeah, you don't get them like that every once in a while. All right, folks, this is KDRT. I'm Rodriguez, and you're tuned into Silver 9-Volt Heart. We're here having a good old time. Therapy's swinging, and I hope you're cooling off and getting that cool feeling in your soul that'll carry you through the day as the old sun comes up and does its groove thing. Yeah, we also have a nice little whiff of wildfire smoke in the air here in the valley today, too. So a little doubleheader action. Yeah. All right, we kicked things off this last set with Get Up Jake by The Band. That was an alt take from their Brown album. But that one was recorded live on New Year's Eve in New York City at the Academy of Music, and recorded live and on their record, Rock of Ages. Then we heard from the Dire Straits off their very first album that was released in 78. We heard Water of Love. And then a local story about Pewter Creek with Creedence Clearwater Revival doing Green River. And I got to tell you something. My kids turned me on to this spot. Just, a stone's throw from the bridge in Winters. And it's this beautiful, beautiful pool full of crystal clear, cold water with a big sandy bank. And someone's kind of piled up some rocks to make a little bit of a half dam across the flowing creek. And that water is about the most refreshing in Yolo County. If you get a chance, get on up there and check it out. You just park by the old bridge in a little park, walk on down. That's an easy walk, maybe about 5-10 minutes. And bring a chair, a cooler, and a couple of snacks, and have a good time. Just cool on down. It's nice to know when you have something that close to home that takes you back to those years when you used to hang around by creeks and rivers, right and left, like I did. And we also heard from Mother Hips off their album Shootout with Engagement Ring for Sale. And Bob Dylan, Thunder on the Mountain. Boy, what lyrics in that one. I sucked the milk out of 1,000 cows. And that was off his album Modern Times, and wrapped it up with Hot Tuna and Water Song. Good stuff there. All righty, before we get back to some river action, I want to mention to you that it is National Chocolate Chip Cookie Day. So if you haven't had a good chocolate chip cookie, round one up, and make sure you put that milk in the freezer for about 5 minutes and get it nice and cold, and bring that milk on out and get your cookie and do your groove thing. Hey, let's see here. We've got a couple of musician birthdays today as well. Two true influencers on the world of music. First up is Scotty Stoneman, and he was a fiddler, bluegrass fiddler. Kind of made his fame in a band called the Kentucky Colonels. Died real young from drinking probably too much shine. And let me see, he's born in 32. One thing that's really cool about Scotty Stoneman is he kind of broke the rules on how things are set up. When you get down to it, bluegrass music played live is very mathematical. It's specific. It doesn't roam too much on stage. But Scotty was the first guy to really take it out there and just keep going measures and bars and just get a good jam going. Jerry Garcia once said that he was his inspiration for playing some cool jams and extending things out. Now, the other birthday that's today, and this is an important one, Louis Armstrong, Satch. He was born in 1901. And that's a person that literally changed the way that music was made. If you can dig up some recordings of his time when he was a youngster with a band and a guy named King Oliver, you can hear him setting the stage. And what Louis did after the King Oliver days is he would take music and he'd kind of throw away the charts and he would just start jamming and just go and go and go. And that style really made a big difference in how people that play jazz approach music, you know? You didn't have to read the charts all the time to make it happen. So since we're talking about rivers in this broadcast of Silver 9-Volt Heart, I've got a little book in my hand that I found. Actually, it was a gift. Yeah, Father's Day gift. I've been digging it, too. It's mostly trivia, called Elegies Non-Trivial Trivia, The Seriously Enlightened Stories Behind Supposedly Simple Facts. And we're going to talk about rivers here. I'm going to name you the four longest rivers on the planet Earth. Number one, the Nile, in the continent of Africa.
And it's close to about 4,500 miles long. And it the source is Rwanda or Ethiopia, because there's a White Nile and a Blue Nile. It goes through Egypt, Sudan, South Sudan, Ethiopia, Uganda, the Congo, Kenya, Tanzania, Rwanda, and Burundi. Yeah, that's been a pipeline for humanity for quite some time. And number two on the list of longest rivers, of course, is the Amazon in South America. And it's close to about 4,300 miles long. And the source is, it's various, but mostly it starts in Peru. And boy, that is a big delta there. Empties out in the Atlantic Ocean. And then number three in Asia, the Yangtze River. Yeah, Western China, close to about 4,000 miles long. And that's a mighty river. You look up some of the rough rapids that are in there. They're like class 25. No one's made it through a couple sources or stretches of it alive to this day. And number four, of course, in our country, the mighty Mississippi, which was almost 4,000 miles long. And, the Mississippi was a pipeline for music because people would go up and down the river on boats and ferries and barges, and they'd share some music here and there and all kind of put it in a big boiling pot that we know and love today. So there's no two cooler cats from the 20th century than Bing Crosby and Louis Armstrong. So in honor of Louis's birthday today, we're going to play a little tune by them. It's their only song they ever teamed up on in the studio, and I think you're going to enjoy it right here on KDRT.

Hey, cool cats and kittens, you're tuned into KDRT here in Davis. I'm Rodriguez. This show is Silver 9 Volt Art. I'm having a good old time. Come on in, boys. The water is fine. Yeah, we're trying to cool everything down. Why not? You know, this time of the year, you got to make that happen. Hey, you want to get involved? 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First up is Yellow Backyard Bulletin with host Jesse Drew, and seeks to address the ongoing demolition of local media by the Communications Entertainment Complex. 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One-on-one. 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And Yolo Backyard Bulletin is on Thursdays from 5 to 6 p.m. right here on the dirt. And also on Thursday, Eye on Sports with Chuck and Cody. And it's a lighthearted sports talk show that often features lots of local athletic information. 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And they really bring a great angle to a sports talk show right here in the dirt. And Eye on Sports airs on Thursdays from 6 to 7 p.m. right here in KDRT 95.7 FM. All right, let's roll down this last set before we get going on some more music. We kick things off with Bing Crosby and Louis Armstrong, a couple of the coolest cats ever to grace this planet, with Lazy River, up and down the Lazy River. Keep you cool. And also, speaking of the mighty Mississippi, we heard a tune by Alan Toussaint, title track from a really good record he did before he checked out. Bright Mississippi is the tune. And Taj Mahal from Phantom Blues, great album, Lovin' in My Baby's Arms. And then one of my favorite tunes, because I love Impressionist art. Oh, you dangle an Impressionist piece in front of me and I'll follow you anywhere. David Nelson Band off his album Keeper of the Key is recorded live in a little club in Baltimore in 95. The Impressionist Two-Step. And we wrapped it up with The Birds off the Ballad of Easy Rider. There we are. I think what we're going to do next is take a long, languid look at The Border, done by Ry Cooter and John Hyatt, and a little Flaco Jimenez on accordion. Let's take it from here, guys. Cool us down.

I saw the sun explode. I didn't look directly, cause it would have burned my soul. When the smoke and the thunder cleared enough to look around, I heard a sweet guitar lick, an old familiar sound. I heard a laugh and recognized come rolling from the earth.

Alrighty, folks, there you have it. Our last set of this edition of Silver 9-Volt Heart. Old Rodriguez here has had a good old time. Wonderful therapy session. All cooled down spiritually, soulfully, and hopefully it'll carry on the rest of the day. Truth be told, I'm heading to the coast. About an hour I get off the air here. Gonna cool down for a few days. Why not? All right, we heard Rykooter off his album Get Rhythm with a cool guest vocal by Harry Dean Stanton. And, of course, Flaco Jimenez, Across the Borderline. And then the Mavericks off an album called Play the Hits. Blame It on the Heart. Really New Orleans sounding right there. The Mouth of the Mississippi. And Mickey Hart and his Mystery Box. An album's an audio masterpiece. Try on that album with a really nice set of headphones sometime. It'll take you down. And we heard Down the Road, nice little story in there. And the good old Grateful Dead from their album Dozin' at the Nick, recorded live in March of 1990 off their fabulous tour of the East Coast. We heard Broke Down Palace, done in style by the old maestro at his best. And happy birthday, Jerry, August 1st. We still miss you, buddy. And I wrapped it up with the Allman Brothers Band with Little Martha. Alrighty, folks, that's going to about do it for this edition of Silver 9-Volt Heart. And as your host, I, Rodriguez, would like to thank you kindly for tuning in to KDRT and your support. It means a lot for us of community radio. It's your community. Let's share it all with each other. And like Levon Helm once said, if you pour some music on whatever is wrong, it'll sure help out. So until we meet again, live simply, love generously, and be kind, and hopefully it'll all work out just fine. We'll see you next week.

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I'm your host, Tree. I'm here on Tuesdays, 6 p.m. to 8 p.m., and there's a replay of my show Saturday from 11 to 1, I believe. It might be 12 to 2. I think it's 11 to 1, though. Tonight, I'm going to play some tunes from the Avett Brothers and Jackie Green. Jackie Green is a local boy from Placerville. Avett Brothers are from North Carolina. They're playing together at the Greek Theater on Saturday, so get myself ready. I'm going to play some tunes here from them and some other folks. This is a song from the Avett Brothers called Love Like the Movies.